0: and military bases do not include the indirect emissions emitted by weapons manufacturers, suppliers for the military, and the machinery that extracts raw materials in countries such as the Congo that are vital to the military machine. If these indirect emissions are factored into the carbon footprint, the Pentagon's CO2 output is at least three times higher, over 165 million metric tons a year. Joining me to discuss her film, Earth's Greatest Enemy, is Abby Martin. So what is it that propelled, it's a great film, and we've got to make sure we tell viewers how to link to it, but what is it that propelled you to kind of look at the military from this angle?
1: I think for a lot of us who have been witnessing the ecocidal nature of U.S. imperialism and the destruction that it brings around the world, it's been so obvious for so long that when you destroy landscapes, when you mass murder people, those toxins, the carcinogens that are unleashed from the constant bombing, the pulverization of concrete, this carbon-dense material that we've seen in Gaza, it's so obvious, Chris. You know, I've always been an environmentalist. And so as an anti-imperialist journalist, it's always just been such an obvious link. And I was always so curious why no one had synthesized this material. And not just the emissions, but the totality of this gargantuan subject, because it's not just emissions, it's really everything. Every base is a story of not only legacy contamination, but ongoing contamination with the waves of militarization that we see today. So I was really upset that this wasn't a mainstream issue, that this wasn't incorporated in the narratives with mainstream environmentalism. And instead, you saw people like Elizabeth Warren talking about greening a global military empire, which we know is completely unsustainable and uninhabitable with the viability of a planet that sustains human life.
0: Well, and they don't just poison those abroad. I remember the bombing in Bosnia when I covered the war, and in those craters, nothing ever grew because there was uranium. Those were uranium depleted munitions. I drove on my way to Basra, where I was eventually captured by the Iraqi Republican Guard, up the Highway of Death. It was coated in white dust from Iranian-depleted munitions that, of course, sickened and killed many of the service members who had to go clean it up. But you also talk about Camp Lejeune, that these poisons are in that sense, the military's non-discriminatory. They're quite happy to poison their own as well. We didn't even talk about the trash dumps in places like Iraq.
1: Exactly. I mean, you look at something as cynically exploited as the 9/11 first responders. I mean, these were lauded as the heroes of 9/11, slapped over all of the propaganda to activate that reptile brain after 9/11. And what was done to them? Basically left to die. I mean, denied healthcare every step of the way. These are the 9/11 first responders that were digging through the asbestos-laden toxic dust. So of course, the service members are completely expendable in the eyes of the ruling class and the military brass. I mean, every base is a story of toxic dumping with the soldiers as the lab rats. We saw this during the waves of you know, irradiation with nuclear, the extractivism. With the Cold War, I mean, using literal U.S. soldiers as lab rats with the nuclear testing. And today, the burn pits. And of course, you mentioned Camp Lejeune. This was the worst water contamination event in American history. And for years, the military command was dumping intentionally toxic chemicals and lying about it. And then, of course, this is their modus operandi. They deny claims. They deny the existence of the toxic dumping until it's inevitable, until it's undeniable. And then they'll just basically dole out these claims so with such an extreme delay that a judge today said it will take 100 years to basically look at every claim because they're trying to deny the class action lump sum lawsuit. So it's insane. I mean, this is a 50 plus year old story, and there's still people that are sick and dying because of this cover up. And they've never been held accountable, and they've never properly remediated any of these areas, Chris. Most of the Superfund sites in the U.S. have either housed military installations or been used for military use. And they completely do not clean these sites up. They are left to rot and kill the people who live there. And this includes American citizens and service members.
0: Well, Camp Lejeune, a Marine Corps camp, it of course not only sickened and poisoned the Marines, but their families. It was, and as you said, it was incredibly prolonged because the military denied it. Just give us kind of, you do explore it in the film, but give us the kind of details of just how callous that abuse was.
1: Mm-hmm. Yeah, you know, this is a thing that people can look at and say, oh, they didn't know any better, right? It was a long time ago. They certainly didn't know the toxicity. They didn't have any safe alternatives. Of course they did. Similarly to PFAS today, they have safe alternatives. They don't need to use PFAS. They choose to, Chris. They choose to. There's always safe alternatives. There's always other things that they could be doing other than open burning, open detonation on all of these indigenous lands and desecrating these places. But when it comes to Camp Lejeune, this was a story that was happening for decades. I mean, they were dumping so much toxic waste, because you look at just the maintenance of the military arsenal alone, the amount of toxic chemicals that are dumped into the ground in the open atmosphere just to clean these engine parts, to make these mission, you know, to make these engines mission ready to fly around in pointless patrols. So the amount of toxic waste that's accumulating every day, I mean, it's really unquantifiable. So the military was doing this, dumping the toxic waste into water wells at this Marine Corps base for years and years and years. So when the tests were done and they knew the wells were poisonous, instead of stopping the dumping, Chris, they continued. They continued for years and covered it up while Marines were drinking the water, bathing in the water. I mean, it was just like Red Hill, where they were literally bathing, cooking, cleaning in toxic water. And who died as a result of that? Of course, countless people. I mean, we're talking about 1 million people that were impacted by this, but the people who really were affected by this were the babies who didn't have the ability to deflect the carcinogens in their body. They didn't have the ability to do that. So we saw over 1,000 babies that were killed, stillborn, newborn infants, Chris. One of the women who goes back to these graves sees 3 born and died gravestones of children. Every 2 years, this woman would have a stillborn baby and probably thought it's her. She didn't know to blame the military brass. They didn't know. There was no accountability. There was no information given. Still to this day, you have people, activists, who are going out with cards saying, did you know about Camp Lejeune? Hey, you might be affected by this. I mean, it's absolutely insane to think of the lives lost, the destruction wrought on the families there, and actually no knowledge of what happened. Think about how many lives were ruined thinking that's you. And there was no answers for these people.
0: Let's talk about the nexus between our addiction to fossil fuels and imperialism, which I think is also a theme of the film.
1: Yeah, I mean, you look back at the existence of the U.S. military as an institution, it's always been to extract, I mean, basically as the enforcement arm of extractivism. You look at the first extraterritorial bases, and they were always to protect coal, the infrastructure of coal. And then it became oil, right? When oil was discovered, that became cemented as the national security priority. It's always been there. It's just that we adopted the pretense of national security being human rights, democracy, freedom. It's always been explicitly about oil. But the military has always been the enforcement arm for global capital. So today, I mean, the military basically is pointed as this arch nemesis in the film. But really, it is just the consequence of an imperialist system that imposes the dictates of global capitalism around the world at the barrel of a nuclear armed gun. And the consequences are dire if you don't bow to the dictates of this system, Chris. So, you know, I always look at the perpetrators that have been rightly pointed at in terms of the global pollution that we are experiencing today, big oil, big ag. But who enforces these mechanisms? Who props up this system? Who does it? It's the U.S. military. The oil companies have a military, and that's the U.S. military. Now, you mentioned the fact that if you look at just the institutional level of pollution in terms of the consumption of oil, that amounts to 150 countries, right? But it doesn't even scratch the surface of the emissions, because we're talking about U.S.-led military emissions, which includes NATO. It includes the great power competition when the U.S. continues to build up its armaments and withdraws from all these treaties, while, of course, Russia and China will respond with their own military buildup. It all goes back to the impetus, to the imperial core, and the belligerence and arrogance by the U.S. And then you see this reaction, this wave around the world reacting to the U.S. belligerence. But you talk about the necessity of maintaining this arsenal and kind of the self-fulfilling prophecy. And that's, I think, really the key here, is the actual infrastructure of the fossil fuel domination and that cyclical need to, you know, get the natural resources to pillage and plunder, to extract the last vestiges of natural gas and oil, to justify feeding the arsenal. To feed the oil dragon, you need to continue to grow and expand just to feed it. I mean, it really is a self-fulfilling prophecy in the worst way possible. It's collective suicide because the military itself is the main driver of the system. It is driving this unsustainable world that's dominated by fossil fuel. And then it uses the expanse to justify its own growth and expansion. And then you have people like Nancy Pelosi and these liberal politicians saying the military is the solution for the problem that it caused. So we're in the worst way possible, where there's no imagination or ingenuity outside of the system itself that has caused the very problem that we're facing. And they want it to be the solution for it.
0: Well, as the climate breaks down, as you have increasing numbers of climate refugees fleeing from the global south, as you have naval bases, and the military is planning for this, essentially buried underwater because of sea level rises, the very problem they create becomes the excuse not only for their existence, but their expansion, where Trump is now talking about a military budget of $1.5 trillion. I mean, it is this kind of very bizarre feedback loop.
1: Yeah, it is. And, you know, people talk about the notion of the imperial boomerang. Of course, for marginalized brown and black people, they've always felt the brunt of our colonial, the consequences of colonialism and imperialism. But I think for people who look like me in this country, they're seeing that this is inseparable. This boomerang effect of the consequences of having a global military empire that acts as a for-profit corporation, that when you have surplus weaponry that you need to continue to justify the next generation of these pointless vehicles, it either is handed off to entities like ISIS or the Taliban or to local police forces here in the U.S., which in turn brutalizes and subjugates its respective populations, like in Minneapolis. So it's a feedback loop in the worst way and every possible way that you need to continue to grow on a finite planet. You need to continue to justify the growth and the expanse. And so one fascinating thing about Trump that I've heard you articulate many times is the fact that he's completely dropped the mask. I mean, all of this is just very explicit. It's about the oil. It's Iran's the third largest oil producer in the world and Venezuela's the first. I mean, this is insane. It's an overlap of just the law of the jungle, complete lawlessness, kind of hearkening back to the days of Christopher Columbus, where it's just openly colonial, like Operation Total Extermination of Latin America. Any country that doesn't bow to this global system will be punished, will be destroyed unapologetically from the ruling class. So, you know, when we did this film, what's amazing about it, it was kind of the incubation period to get us somewhere like Trump. I mean, this was the neoliberal doctrine. This is the neoliberal order. This is what was deemed normal, right? This was the status quo. And this is a death spiral, Chris. So the film's really instructive because it shows us how we got here. It gives us answers to how things have gotten so bad, how it is possible that someone like Trump can get in and ratchet things up to this extent. Because he's not a king. He's not an anomaly. He's exactly the perfect encapsulation of the system that we have today.
0: Let's talk about the opposition. You know, those who are attempting to confront the now kind of naked imperialism that backs genocide in Gaza, that carries out unprovoked attacks against countries like Iran. Where is it coming from? And, you know, what are the strategies that are effective to combat this, you know, this monster that we've created?
1: Mm-hmm. I mean, as uncertain and dystopian as the time that we're living through is, Chris, I find it simultaneously very exciting because of the uncertainty, because of where it could go. You know, we both know that 10 years ago, talking about socialism was considered completely controversial in this country. We are living in a country that its unofficial religion is anti-communism. And so to live in a time where all of this is exposed, the bankrupt, hollowed out nature of this feckless opposition that has done nothing but lay down as the doormats for empire, for genocide. I mean, it's a very important time because there's no towing the line. There's no middle ground. It's really socialism or barbarism. We have to abandon this notion that this is the end of history. This is the finality of our economic system. This is unacceptable. This is this is barbarism in its purest sense. So this is where it's gone. It's gone on the ruins of all these institutions that have basically just been fronts for US power this whole time. It's all been exposed as sacrificial, like we are all sacrificial lambs, all of the human beings on this planet, and as also the environment. All of us are expendable, basically, in the eyes of the ruling class. It's all about short-term profit. It's not even about tactics or strategy. I mean, you look at the Strait of Hormuz. You look at even the Iraq War. I mean, when has the U.S. even won a war, right? I mean, we stole the glory from the Soviet Union with World War II. But it's like, when is the U.S., in terms of asserting its imperial dominance and U.S. hegemony, when has it actually resulted in like a victory, like a military victory? It's all about profit. And that's what's so dystopian about it. They are willing to create apocalyptic moonscapes all over the planet, dead zones still existing from small armaments during World War I. I mean, this is the result. This is the legacy of these wars. But they're not stopping. In fact, you saw it getting worse with Iran, the intentional targeting of oil infrastructure, oil depots, natural gas pipelines, the casual warning of committing war crimes, today's bridge day, tomorrow's power plant day, with the world's media just being like, oh, is he going to do it? Like, let's find out. We have a 48-hour timeline. So I think this is how we got here, is the wanton impunity for war criminals, not holding people accountable for the Iraq war crimes. I mean, this is how we get Gaza. This is how we get the new lawlessness, the law of the jungle. And so the resistance that we're seeing to it is incredible. The sustained actions around the world, people's understanding that Gaza is actually the connective tissue to our liberation all over the world, how Gaza fits into everything, because 5 years ago, no one understood that. And it was always considered too controversial. It was a third rail. And now it's understood as everything. It is intrinsically tied to humanity's liberation. And so to understand that and to see that foundation of understanding ripple throughout the world is something that is incredibly motivating and inspiring to me. And I do have revolutionary optimism in the fact that people are putting their careers on the line, their bodies on the line, their lives on the line, just for the chance to move the needle, Chris, because that's what we're up against. We're up against a completely insane global system. But it's comprised of a bunch of dumb people. And that's also what gives me hope. It's not just the banality of evil, it's the stupidity of evil, of these people so compartmentalized in their self-preservation that they can't even see what's right in front of them. They can't even see that they're destroying the planet for their kin. So, you know, this is the opening that we have. We have a chance to change the world, to insert the truth, to reclaim our narratives and uplift those. And this movie's one tool in the arsenal to push that forward.
0: And yet when capitalists feel threatened, they reach for fascism. And, you know, we are, rapidly consolidating a fascistic system within the United States. Fascists are not particularly smart. They're often very buffoonish, but they're very deadly.
1: Indeed. And, you know, to see the U.S. waning its power in terms of the consciousness of the public. I mean, this is the least popular war ever. Trump has the lowest approval rating, but still, they the fact that they don't even need to try, I think, says a lot, right? The fact they didn't even need to placate the public, they didn't need to put out a propaganda campaign like in the wake of 9/11. What does that say? They don't even care to try. And that really exposes the state that we're in, the detachment from the ruling class to the public, the fact that they don't care. And that should show us everything, that there is no connection whatsoever. There's no representation. There has to be something that we do that's outside of this electoral arena, because it has completely failed us. There's no material gains whatsoever from the Democratic Party. They are going to continue to basically push this system as we all fly off a cliff, Chris.
0: Abby, you know, it's always, the Pentagon is really not only unaccountable, but unassailable. It often submits budgets and then Congress will give them more than they even ask for. In many ways, it's a state within a state. I remember the historian Arnold Toynbee highlighted unchecked, unregulated militarism as the death blow of the empire. You're right that, of course, this is at once suicidal in terms of the policies and the imperialist policies, and yet the power of the war industry, I mean, even Bernie Sanders isn't going to go after it. The power of the war industry is such within the American political system that it's virtually sacrosanct.
1: Indeed, this is the problem, isn't it? Even with the case like Bernie Sanders or AOC as president, they're still imperialists. I mean, at the end of the day, they are going to sustain the bipartisan consensus of U.S. empire. They have never questioned the notion, the existence of a global military dictatorship holding the world under its boot, subjugating billions of people. This is unacceptable. You cannot call yourself an environmentalist if you are not anti-imperialist. Similarly to how Zionism is incompatible with progressivism, these concepts are contradictory. So this is the real problem, is that one of the only politicians that I ever heard even talking about closing down the bases around the world was Ron Paul, right? This is why he was so popular. But people tried to basically castigate him and lump all of his supporters in as racists. And that's a really, really problematic premise, because you have to have an opposition that is calling into question this imperial machinery of death. And when you have Bernie Sanders, the most progressive wing of the Democratic Party, not even questioning that, not even talking about roping these bases, decommissioning any aspect of the military empire, and instead it's just the liberal wing of it. Right? I mean, defending the use of sanctions as diplomacy. Sanctions killed 1,800 babies in Cuba since 2019. This is mass murder by policy, right? You have AOC, I mean, basically just defending liberal interventionism. This is a huge, huge problem. We need to be militant. We need to be proud and confident about our anti-imperialism. We need to not throw the global South under the bus when times get tough and castigate Cuba and Venezuela. We need to full-throatedly defend the global South and their sovereignty and independence. And we need to call into question the entire premise that we have the ordained right to arbitrate anything around the world. That's the problem, Chris. This is chauvinism. This is insane. So we need to start basically pressing our politicians at the bare minimum that they need to be anti-imperialist. And it's unacceptable that you have people posing as progressives that are not anti-imperialist at all.
0: Well, all the great socialists, Rosa Luxemburg and others, reminded us that you can't be a socialist unless you're also an anti-imperialist. You can't.
1: No. And sadly, you're not seeing any of that. Where is anyone in power talking about this stuff? You know, there's cursory kind of attempts to just admonish Trump, like on, you know, these mealy-mouthed statements from people like Hakeem Jeffries. Oh, the process. Well, Maduro had to go, but the process, you know, had to be better. You know, we should have had the process involved better when it came to a war of aggression, an ecocide unleashed against Iran. I mean, it is disgusting. It is disgusting. You have Chuck Schumer out there talking about his undying support for Israel as he tries to hawk books about anti-Semitism while there's a goddamn genocide going on. This is the opposition party? Yeah. This is the opposition party that you want to browbeat leftists into saying vote blue? If you're not going to stand up against genocide, how the hell are you going to fight against democracy?
0: Yeah.
1: Or for democracy, rather. Jesus Christ.
0: Tell us, one, how people can see the film and also follow your work.
1: You can see the film. It's up now on Vimeo. It's for streaming for international audiences and domestic audiences. Check it out, Vimeo. You can check out earthsgreatestenemy.com, and it's embedded right on the home screen. You can also get me to do Q&As, show the film all around the world if you want to. It's also available for patrons on our Patreon and YouTube members only. Soon, in a couple of weeks, we're releasing with Watermelon Pictures out on Amazon and Apple, so it'll be widely available on streaming then. I encourage everyone, reach everyone you know who's still reachable with the film. It's an incredible tool in the arsenal to try to activate and motivate people and agitate them into becoming anti-imperialist and give us a fighting chance against the parasites robbing us blind, Chris.
0: You did a wonderful job, Abby.
1: Thank
0: you. Thanks. And I want to thank Max and Diego, who produced the show. You can find me at chrisedges.substack.com.
1: Thank you.

And that's about as left as it gets here in the United States. Yep. And Chris Hedges with Abby Martin. It says Abby in the background, by the way. That's a big problem with the left, is especially the extreme left. That would be pretty extreme left, I would just say. It's nice to bring about the information to people and offer zero solutions. And, you know, there is no left in the United States. That's the thing. There is no left. It's just a bunch of people making money, including Abby Martin with her film. Capitalism. Yes. All right. Well, we'll listen to the left for a little bit longer and move into something else. Okay. Thank you for listening.

Yes, you are listening to the Wizard WZRD Chicago. That was some music by Femi Kuti with Bang Bang Bang. That song was actually banned by the BBC when it came out about, I don't know, 20 years ago? Bang Bang Bang, 30 years ago, I don't know. Tony Allen before that with The Same Blood, little Afro beat to warm you up on a Saturday night, like you need warming. Just go outside and you'll get warm. You'll get wet and humid and sweaty and bit by mosquitoes. the joys of summer with the infectious grooves, violent and funky. We had the Asian Dub Foundation with Dub Mentality. Some brand new music from Godflesh. They have a new album coming out in September. We heard Living Ending. And I think it'll be interesting to hear where Godflesh goes from this point, because this new album coming out was recorded before Justin Broderick had his surgery. He had surgery for, I guess he had this, the way he screams, what does he call it? The Godflesh yell. And all those years of doing that gave him, just caused like all kinds of health problems. So he got that fixed, but he can't do the anymore. So we'll see what kind of vocals they come up with to compensate on their next album. Because these were some recordings done pre-surgery, which I guess made him very uncomfortable singing. Convinced him to go get it fixed. Heard some music by Ronnie Montrose before that with Hyperthrust and Monolith from the Speed of Sound. Yes, the Speed of Sound. The late, great Ronnie Montrose. And we had some music by Lustmord Lombardo, a new project which will be coming out soon. We heard Paleomagnetic Resonance. Some Turge Ripdahl with Over Berkerot. Queensryche. Yes, Queensryche. Mind Crime. Spreading the Disease from Operation Mind Crime. Mind Crime. Maybe you know what that was. Al Di Meola with Race with the Devil on Spanish Highway. And now something else. We got this, we got this, we got this. We got this over here too. Thank you for listening.

Ladies and gentlemen, please welcome with us, 10 years after.

Hello, beautiful people. Bit of old blues to warm us up.

You are listening to The Wizard, WZRD Chicago, and anybody out there wondering, what does Rush sound like with their new girl drummer? That's what they sound like. That was from the United Center about a month ago. Yes, Annika Nilleth drums, doing a fabulous job trying to fill the shoes of Neil Peart. Yeah, she's doing a very nice job. No, we did not go see Rush because we will not see shows at the United Center. There's no reason to see a concert at a basketball and hockey venue. It sounds like horrors in there. And you spend a lot of money to do that. No, I am over that. So no more shows at United Center because it sucks. Rush, YYZ. With their new drummer. Had some Crimson before that. Some request music. Let's see, we heard some live stuff from 2017 with Breathless, originally on Exposure, Robert Fripp's solo album, but pulled it out for Crimson. And we had some music before that recorded in 1983 at a studio session in Champaign, Urbana, where Adrian Belew used to live. We heard Heat in the Jungle, just some studio outtakes they released later on their club releases. See, we had some music back there by George Harrison with Out of the Blue, a jam. The Cure with Prayers for Rain, Beatles, Tomorrow Never Knows, in mono. Had some Faith No More with Crack Hitler, Trust. Antisocial. They were one of those new wave of British heavy metal bands from France, even though they were sort of around before that scene, but they sort of rode the scene in. Trust, really good metal band back then at their time. All in French, of course. Before that, some music from Cambodia with Rose Suri Sothe. We heard Wait 10 More Months, and I looked it up to find out whatever happened to Rose Suri Sothe. And apparently she was killed in the years when Pol Pot took over Cambodia between 75 and 79. That was a horror. 3 million people he killed of his own people. Took the city people, put them in the country, took the country people, put them in the city. Whole thing blew up, killed lots of people. So if you had glasses, you're dead. If you were educated, you're dead. If you're an artist, you're dead. If you're a singer, you're dead. Yeah, it's coming to a country near you really soon. Just watch. You'll see. You'll like it. Had some music by the Buena Vista Social Club with El Cuarto de Tula, a request for some 10 years after back there. We heard Spoonful recorded live at Woodstock. Finally released the entire Woodstock recordings from all of the bands, their whole sets, everything, Woodstock. So we heard some of the 10 years after, more than just, you know, I'm Going Home, which is all we had for, what, 50 years. Music by System 7 with Mektub, My Life with the Thrill Kill Cult, Velvet Edge, Helmet, we heard half of Milktoast, and Static X, I'm With Stupid. Aren't we all? All right, close that up. What do we have? One last one. Sorry, I don't know where the next wizard is. He's not here this week. It's like an every other week thing, and this is his week. But not here, so we'll do our best with what we have. Last one. Thank you for listening.

0: 4.4 million years ago, an Australopithecine called Ardi stood on her legs and walked. And ever since then, the rhythm of walking has stamped human music. But much more than that, that pun intended, that the first steps put us on the path to forging links between the brain and muscular exertion and sound. Hominins learned to hear footsteps as a pattern, and what patterns give you is a sense of time. You can predict what will happen next. It's willy-nilly reflecting the experience of walking through the earth. The condition of being human, being midway between the birds in the heavens and the whales in the ocean, we can situate ourselves. Birdsong is as jerky as the motions of a bird, just as whales have a much more fluid rhythm of floating through their own medium. Human music reflects walking. And this also gives humans their fascination with this metaphor that music moves. And if you think about it, music does not move, but we imagine that one note moves to the other. And most of music, be it a symphony or a song, unfolds a journey. And this journey takes us from one point to another in our minds. It's an imaginary journey, a very long distant echo from the journey of our ancestors out of Africa. What makes human music so distinctive is our link between sound and motion, which is due to the connections in the human brain between the motor regions controlling our motion and the regions controlling hearing and sound, the auditory cortex. As a rule, the deeper you dive into the human brain, the more universal one's propensity for music and for emotion goes. If you start with the brainstem, our oldest layer, brainstems flinch to reflexes in sound, so shocks and loud bangs will trigger the brainstem reflex. The next layer up, the basal ganglia, responds to pleasure, whether a sound is pleasant or unpleasant. The amygdala is where emotions happen, sadness, happiness, anger, fear. And the most modern layer, the neocortex, is the point where you process patterns and the complexities of music. In terms of our music instinct, one of our faculties, which are inborn, is what has been called auditory scene analysis, or the cocktail party effect. If you go to a party and you're surrounded by people jabbering away in different simultaneous conversations, you have an astonishing capacity to tune in to a particular thread. It's the same faculty you have when you're listening to a line in a Bach fugue or in a jazz standard. We can focus our listening. Birds also have that. Infant and a father emperor penguin surrounded by 40,000 breeding pairs can hear each other's voice in this incredible hubbub. Appreciating music purely as a form of relaxation or entertainment does a massive disservice to all the things that music helps you with. The biggest draw to mental health is loneliness. Music can bring people together. You don't have to actively make music with somebody else. Just to listen to music plugs you into a social network, because every note of music is social. It's formed of social conventions. Music lowers stress by reducing cortisol. It gives you pleasure, makes you happy by flooding the brain with neurotransmitters like dopamine. Music is an excellent way of tagging memories, remembering the past. Expressing your deepest emotions and your identity, which can't be captured by language, because music is far too precise for words. All these things increase your mental health, and ultimately, music becomes a mode of mindfulness, of contemplation. It's not purely relaxing, because there's too much going on when you're listening. And the word relaxation gives a sense of passivity, whereas to listen is a very active and creative activity.
1: And today, even the youngest children learn to tootle an instrument.
0: We also love to imitate rhythm, and that's due to the existence of mirror neurons in our brains. When the brain sees an action, you don't have to move to experience that motion in your brain because the mirror neurons are responding sympathetically. We've always had an instinctive faculty to imitate. We call it mimesis. Yawns are contagious. If I see you yawning, I yawn back. But also emotions are contagious. When I hear a sad song, my body, my mirror neurons are instinctively sympathizing. I'm mimicking, I'm mirroring. The sadness of the song isn't just acoustic. It's also encoding the behavior which we associate with sadness, which is grieving. Emotion isn't just feeling. Darwin was the first to observe that emotion had an adaptive role in the field. That animals and people, they experience emotions in relation to goals which help them survive. So happiness is when you achieve a goal, anger is when the goal is blocked. Sadness is when you lose a loved one. Fear is the most archetypal emotion. When you're exposed to a threat, you have an instinctive response to either freeze or to fight or to flee. Music is full of similar responses. There's an extreme reaction to music which has been called the chills or frissons or the sublime. There are moments in music which are so intense, and they're often triggered by breakthrough moments of loudness or extremity. You have the same parts of the brain which respond to that as response to fear, which is why the chills give you goosebumps or piloerection. The hairs on your skin literally stand on end. But you enjoy this fear, and this is very strange. I mean, I have a similar experience when we go on a fairground ride or when we're watching a volcanic eruption in the safety of an observation platform. It's almost as if music is violence without the danger. Nobody dies in music. It is why we think that music is able to express emotion in a very visceral way. So when you're listening to music, it's a kind of mental time travel. When you're absorbed in a work, you're traveling back through layer upon layer of your brain, almost biologically, which is why I call music a sort of umbilical cord back to Mother Nature.
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3: 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Remember, a little bit goes a long way.

One reimbursable breakfast and one reimbursable lunch is available to all enrolled Chicago Public Schools students on a daily basis at no charge to the student. Parents and guardians who elect to provide their child with meals outside the National School Lunch Program, NSLP, and School Breakfast Program, SBP, are encouraged to send healthy foods in age-appropriate sizes and portions for their child and to refrain from providing foods or snacks that do not align with the guidance in this policy and CPS guidelines for competitive foods. Competitive foods are foods and/or beverages sold to students on school grounds that compete with the school's operation of the School Meal Program, NSLP, SBP, Seamless Summer Option, SSO, Summer Food Service Program, SFSP, or Child and Adult Care Food Program, CACFP. Competitive foods include, but are not limited to, items sold in vending machines or school stores, by food vendors on school grounds, or in school dining centers as a la carte items. Competitive foods must be a grain product that contains 50% or more whole grains by weight, have a whole grain as the first ingredient, or have as the first ingredient a fruit, a vegetable, a dairy food, or a protein food, or B, a combination food that contains at least a quarter cup of fruit and or vegetable. For example, a quarter cup of raisins with enriched pretzels. And the food must meet the nutrition standards for calories, sodium, fats, and total sugars. More information is available in CPS Guidelines for Competitive Foods.

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The story of the Buddha's life, like all of Buddhism, is a story about confronting suffering. He was born sometime between the 6th and 4th century BC, the son of a wealthy king in the Himalayan foothills of Nepal. It was prophesied that the young Buddha, then called Siddhartha Gautama, would either become the emperor of India or a very holy man. Since Siddhartha's father desperately wanted him to become the former, he kept the child isolated in a palace. Young Gautama had every imaginable luxury, jewels, servants, lotus ponds, even beautiful dancing women. For 29 years, Gautama lived in bliss, protected from the smallest misfortunes of the outside world. But then he left the palace for short excursions. What he saw amazed him. First he met a sick man, then an aging man, and then a dying man. He was astounded to discover that these unfortunate people represented normal, indeed inevitable parts of the human condition that would one day touch him too. Horrified and fascinated, Gautama made a fourth trip outside the palace walls and encountered a holy man who'd learned to seek spiritual life in the midst of the vastness of human suffering. Inspired by the holy man, Gautama left the palace for good. He tried to learn from other holy men. He almost starved himself to death by avoiding all physical comforts and pleasures, as they did. Perhaps unsurprisingly, it didn't bring him solace from suffering. Then he thought of a moment when he was a small boy. Sitting by the river, he'd noticed that when the grass was cut, the insects and their eggs were trampled and destroyed. As a child, he'd felt a deep compassion for the tiny insects. Reflecting on his childhood compassion, Gautama felt a profound sense of peace. He ate, meditated, and finally reached the highest state of enlightenment, nirvana. It refers to the blowing out of the flames of desire. With this, Gautama had become the Buddha, the awakened one. The Buddha awoke by recognizing that all of creation, from distraught ants to dying human beings, is unified by suffering. Recognizing this, the Buddha discovered how to best approach suffering. First, one shouldn't bathe in luxury, nor abstain from food and comforts altogether. Instead, one ought to live in moderation. The Buddha called this the middle way. This allows for maximal concentration on cultivating compassion for others and seeking enlightenment. Next, the Buddha described a path to transcending suffering called the Four Noble Truths. The first noble truth is the realization that first prompted the Buddha's journey, that there is suffering and constant dissatisfaction in the world. The second is that this suffering is caused by our desires. As the Buddha said, attachment is the root of all suffering. The third truth is that we can transcend suffering by removing or managing these desires. The Buddha thus made the remarkable claim that we must change our outlook, not our circumstances. We are unhappy not because we don't have enough money, love, or status, but because we're greedy, vain, and insecure. By reorienting our minds, we can grow to be content. With the correct behavior and what we now term a mindful attitude, we can also become better people. We can invert negative emotions and states of mind, turning ignorance into wisdom, anger into compassion, and greed into generosity. The fourth and final noble truth the Buddha uncovered is that we can learn to move beyond suffering through what he termed the Noble Eightfold Path. The Eightfold Path involves a series of aspects of behaving right and wisely. Right view, right intention, right speech, right action, right livelihood, right effort, right mindfulness, and right concentration. What strikes the Western observer is the notion that wisdom is a habit, not merely an intellectual realization. One must exercise one's nobler impulses on a regular basis, as one would train a limb. The moment of understanding is only one part of becoming a better person. After his death, the Buddha's followers collected his sutras, sermons or sayings, into scripture and developed texts to guide followers in meditation, ethics and mindful living. The monasteries that had developed during the Buddha's lifetime grew and multiplied throughout China and East Asia. For a time, Buddhism was particularly uncommon in India itself, and only a few quiet groups of yellow-clad monks and nuns roamed the countryside, meditating quietly in nature. But then, in the 3rd century BC, an Indian king named Ashoka grew troubled by the wars he had fought and converted to Buddhism. He sent monks and nuns far and wide to spread the practice. Buddhist spiritual traditions spread across Asia and eventually throughout the world. Buddha's followers divided into two main schools, Theravada Buddhism, which colonized Southeast Asia, and Mahayana Buddhism, which took hold in China and Northeast Asia. Today, there are between 1.5 and 1.5 billion Buddhists in both East and West, following the Buddha's teachings and seeking a more enlightened and compassionate state of mind. Intriguingly, the Buddha's teachings are important regardless of our spiritual identification. Like the Buddha, we're all born into the world not realizing how much suffering it contains and unable to fully comprehend that misfortune, sickness, and death will come to us too.
As we grow older, this reality often feels overwhelming, and we may seek to avoid it altogether. But the Buddha's teachings remind us of the importance of facing suffering directly. We must do our best to liberate ourselves from the grip of our own desires and recognize that suffering can be viewed as part of our common connection with others.

Did you know that many families qualify for free or low-cost child care for children up to age 5 through the federal Head Start program? It Takes a Village Family of Schools is a community-based 501c3 and Head Start program with locations all across Chicago. Going above and beyond what other programs provide, It Takes a Village educational coordinators and family support staff specializes in comprehensive goals, development for children and their families so that every child may see and reach their greatest potential. 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You may also reach us by phone at 312-868-0588. That's 312-868-0588.

Oh, you tried. See, I know some people do, you know, and some can't. Yeah, they said once upon a time, you know, down in the jungles, located somewhere in the sticks, the elephant run a pool room down there, but the baboon, he was the slick, you know. Didn't nobody like the monkey because he wore fine clothes, and a 48 Cadillac was the car he drove, which I was in 48, you know. So early one morning, that elephant opened up them pool room doors, up drove this monkey from the coconut grove. The elephant looked out at him and snuddled up his nose, you know. He was hot with the monkey because he had on some fine clothes. That monkey had on a zip fly sport shirt in a one-button robe. Had on a pair of two-tone suedes and an Adam hat. Had on a Chesterfield top coat with a belt in the back. When he walked in the front and he started jiving out the back, that's when the baboon jumped up and grabbed him, right square in the back. The monkey said, "Look out, man, get your hands off of me." He said, "I was only going out the door to take a pee." He went out the door and he peed and he came back, you know. He walked back in the building and said, "Now, I know all you fellas in here think I'm a fool, but I play anybody in here a game of pool." So that's what the baboon wanted to hear, you know. So they racked the ball and they racked him quick, and the monkey reached roughly up in the rack and grabbed him a stick. The baboon was over there at the wall getting him a little dust, and the first thing the monkey did is beat the fella to the bus. Crack of the ball sounded like a 45, and that brought scalding water from that baboon's eyes. Now, on the break, this monkey made the 1, 2, and 3. Then he winked it out the house, man, said, "Watch the game, I got to go pee." So when he went outdoors that time, that's when that elephant looked at that baboon with them hustler's eyes, let him know then it was no money in the game he could afford to let slide. And I think it's 6 pockets on the pool table, is that right? I know the monkey ran the 4, 5, 6, 7, 8, and 9. All in different pockets at the same damn time. Now, the 13 was a perfect setup, but see, the monkey, he known not to fail. He said, "I'm gonna bank that one with a 3-cushion rail." Shot the 14 up the corner and the 15 down the side, stomped his stick and winked both his eyes. That's when that baboon jumped up, said, "Got to mighty damn. So you know I'm hot? See, that monkey out and I ain't even had a shot." The monkey said, "You been running around here with your nose all snotty. If you didn't know what you'd done, you should have been asked somebody. So you could have asked your Uncle Zeke that lived right across the creek. See, I cooned them once for a solid week. I got Pat the Deuces and I switched out on Jackson Queens. So that's awful to switch your Uncle Zeke had ever seen." That was a pool shooting fella.

Tell me, has it ever occurred to you folks why hi-fi addicts always sit on the floor barefoot? Have you ever priced a set? $30 for a needle. $30 for... If I paid that much for a needle, I couldn't afford a shot.

0: so long ago in the French-Canadian province of Quebec. All right,
1: let's go to script. I hate to go over this again, but I don't think you've got the exact expression we need.
2: Baby. Over there.
1: Okay. So that looks good. Where's the kid? George, you know where the little brat is? There you are.
0: Oh, okay, well, let's try one. Take your place. Camera one.
3: Watch out.
1: Got it? Okay. Roll the camera.

What is anxiety? 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Example for anxiety is a celebrity, which is Summer Walker. Summer Walker has also suffered from anxiety, which had her nervous and scared to accept her words. And people was bullying her because the way she acted. She responded mad because they was talking about her disorder and nobody should ever feel this way. To learn more, contact the Anxiety Disorder Association of America, www.addaa.org.

Because as soon as you speak outside the boundaries, as soon as you say things that are different than what the establishment is telling you to say, what the newspapers, what the media, what everybody, including leading intellectuals, are telling you to say, you know, as soon as you do that, the question of your patriotism arises. And Mark Twain said about patriotism and about loyalty, because people asked him, why aren't you loyal? He said, my kind of loyalty was loyalty to one's country, not to its institutions or its office holders. The country is the real thing, the substantial thing, the eternal thing. It is the thing to watch over and care for and be loyal to. Its institutions are extraneous. They are its mere clothing, and clothing can wear out, become ragged, cease to be comfortable, cease to protect the body from winter, disease, and death. To be loyal to rags, to shout for rags, to worship rags, to die for rags, that is a loyalty of unreason. This is important because in the present discussion, boundaries have been set, lines have been drawn, and people who go outside those boundaries and dare to criticize official policy are called unpatriotic, you know, and disloyal. When they say that, when they accuse dissenters of that, they have forgotten the meaning of loyalty and the meaning of patriotism. Yeah. Patriotism does not mean support for your government. Patriotism means support for your country, as Mark Twain said. Or as Emma Goldman said, well, roughly around the same time, Emma Goldman, the feminist anarchist, said, she gave a lecture on patriotism, and she said, I love the country, but I don't love the government. And to criticize the government when you think the government is wrong is the highest act of patriotism. And when somebody accuses you, I don't know if you will all face that situation, but if somebody accuses you of not being patriotic because you don't go along with whatever the government is doing, I think you ought to remind them about the Declaration of Independence, and that according to the Declaration of Independence, and everybody praises the Declaration of Independence when it's hung up on a classroom wall, but not when people read it and understand it. During the Vietnam War, a soldier was disciplined for putting up the Declaration of Independence on his barracks wall. Really. But the Declaration of Independence says that governments are artificial creations. They're set up by people, by the people of the country. Governments are set up by the people of the country to achieve certain things, certain objectives, the equality of all people in their right to life, liberty, and the pursuit of happiness. Yeah, governments are artificial creations set up for those purposes, and when a government becomes destructive of those ends, as the Declaration said, it is the right of the people to alter or abolish it. That's serious. But that is democratic doctrine. That is the idea of democracy. And therefore, there are times when it becomes absolutely patriotic to point a finger at the government and say, the government is not doing what it should be doing to safeguard the right of people to life, liberty, and the pursuit of happiness. And I don't think it would be wrong in our time, with everybody talking, oh, this is one world, globalization, yes, the world has shrunk, we're all part of the same planet. I mean, they talk that way, but do they mean it? You can test out whether they mean it by suggesting that the words of the Declaration of Independence, the right to life, liberty, and property, apply not only to people in this country, but to people in other countries, to people everywhere. People everywhere in the world have the same right to life, liberty, and the pursuit of happiness. And so when a government becomes destructive of that, well, then it is patriotic to criticize, to oppose the government, to become a dissenter.
to do what we always praised when it was done in other countries, in totalitarian countries, and we looked upon the dissenters and the critics of those governments as heroes for daring to speak out.

Hey, complaining about the roads needing work? When you spot orange, stay alert and follow the signs. 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

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No fines or late fees. Reservations can be made by adult Chicago residents with physical CPL library cards in good standing. You can reserve a pass for a specific date and must use the reservation on that date. No trip to the library is required, but CPL staff will be able to assist with making reservations and retrieving digital or printed confirmations. Most offers do not require a child to be in the group, but check the offer description to confirm.

many, many, many more hundreds of eggs are fertilized than become humans. Eggs get fertilized, and by that I mean sperm get accepted by ova a lot. But that's not all you need. You have to attach to the uterine wall, the inside of a womb, a woman's womb. But if you're going to hold that as a standard, that is to say, if you're going to say when an egg is fertilized, it's therefore has the same rights as an individual, then whom are you going to sue? Whom are you going to imprison? Every woman who's had a fertilized egg pass through her? Every guy whose sperm has fertilized an egg and then it didn't become a human? Have all these people failed you? It's just a reflection of a deep scientific lack of understanding. And you apparently literally don't know what you're talking about. And so when it comes to women's rights with respect to their reproduction, I think you should leave it to women. It's really, you cannot help but notice. I mean, I'm not the first guy to observe this. You have a lot of men of European descent passing these extraordinary laws based on ignorance. Sorry, you guys. I know it was written, or your interpretation of a book written 5,000 years ago, 50 centuries ago, makes you think that when a man and a woman have sexual intercourse, they always have a baby. That's wrong. And so to pass laws based on that belief is inconsistent with nature. I mean, it's hard not to get frustrated with this, everybody. And I know nobody likes abortion, okay? But you can't tell somebody what to do. I mean, she has rights over this, especially if she doesn't like the guy that got her pregnant. Like, she doesn't want anything to do with your genes. Get over it, especially if she were raped and all this. So it's very frustrating on the other side. We have so many more important things to be dealing with. We have so many more problems. To squander resources on this argument based on bad science, on just lack of understanding, it's very frustrating. You wouldn't know how big a human egg was if it weren't for microscopes, if there weren't for scientists who are medical researchers looking diligently. You wouldn't know the process. You wouldn't have that shot, the famous shot or shots where the sperm are bumping up against the egg. You wouldn't have that without science. So then to claim that you know the next step when you obviously don't is trouble. Let me just pull back. At some point, we have to respect the facts. Recommending or insisting on abstinence has been completely ineffective. Just being objective here. Closing abortion clinics, not giving women access to birth control has not been an effective way to lead to healthier societies. I think we all know that. And I understand that you have deeply held beliefs and it really is ultimately out of respect for people, in this case, your perception of unborn people. I understand that. But I really encourage you to look at the facts. And I know people are now critical of the expression fact-based. But what's wrong with that? So I just really encourage you to not tell women what to do and not pursue these laws that really are in nobody's best interest. Just really be objective about this. We have other problems to solve, everybody. Come on. Come on.

my body was rattled like a jelly on my blood regulations.

Members of the LGBTQ plus community have lack of rights. Me as a supporter and a member of the community, I feel like people should get treated fairly. No matter what you believe in, you shouldn't disrespect members because of what they like. We deserve to get treated like people, even though we prefer something different. A place to feel comfort and helped would be a group that believes and accepts. A place you can go is Center on Halsted. 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

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You can also email Director of Development Renee Davis at renee.davis@peoplesmusicschool.org.

Richard Dawkins coined the term meme in his 1976 book, The Selfish Gene. And what he proposed was that human culture was composed, at least in part, of elements, units, that were like genes in that they were copied and copied and copied and copied and copied. And it was the differential copying, the differential replication of these items, these memes, that accounted for the excellent design of so much in human culture. This is a very repugnant and offensive idea to many people, especially in the humanities. They wanted to hang on to the idea of the godlike genius creator who, out of sheer conscious, brilliant comprehension, makes all these wonderful things, whether they're poems or bridges or whatever. He was saying, in effect, well, yes, people do make amazing things, but if you look at the projects in detail, you see that they couldn't do that if they hadn't filled their head with all these informational things, which are like genes, which are also information, but they're not passed down through the germline. They're not passed down through the sperm and the egg. You don't get them with your genes. You get them from the ambient culture, from your parents, from your peers, from the society in which you're raised. It requires perception. A lot of people think, well, wait a minute, there's a huge disanalogy here. Genes are DNA. What's the DNA of memes? And the first thing you have to appreciate is, no, genes aren't DNA. Genes are the information carried by the DNA. Genes are no more DNA than poems are made of ink. I mean, you can send somebody a poem that's written in ink, or you can say it aloud. There's many different ways of transmitting that poem or saving that poem from one place to another. The same thing is true of genes. Once you get used to thinking of genes as not DNA, but the information carried by the patterns of the nucleotides in DNA, then you can see that there really is a nice parallel. Well, then, what's playing the role of DNA in the land of culture? What are the physical implementations? Well, they're wonderfully various. There is ink on paper. There's lines carved into stones. There's lines drawn in the sand. There's skywriting. And, of course, there's what we're doing right now. There's audible language. And one of the great features of language, not sufficiently appreciated by those who aren't linguists, is that what makes language a potent medium for the transmission of information is that it's digitized in the same way that DNA is digitized. It's composed of fundamental elements. In the case of DNA, it's A, C, G, T, four different nucleotides. In the case of language, it's 20 to 30 phonemes. We are designed to pick up the phonemes of our native language and then automatically to categorize incoming utterances by correcting them to the norm of whatever the phonemes in our language are. And it doesn't matter whether I say dog or dog or dog or dog or dog. It all comes out as dog. Doesn't take any effort to recognize that these are all tokens of the same type. That's digitization. And that's what makes it possible to transmit information from one person to another, and the person in the middle doesn't have to understand what it means. All they have to do is copy the sequence of phonemes, and the message will get through. It looks as if we're pretty stupid. We're just walking, breathing vectors that are carrying all these memes around in our heads, sort of like having a cold, you know, like viruses. And they are like viruses. And the first memes were even more like viruses because they weren't particularly useful. They were just habits that were catchy in one way or another, and they spread or not. And they didn't have to do any good. They just had to be not too harmful. And they kept, as long as their vectors stayed alive and spread them, then they could spread, they could thrive, just like the cold virus. Cold virus isn't for anything except for making more copies of the cold virus,
and early memes were just like that. But eventually, competition for utility arose, and now memes, whether they were words or other ways of doing things that actually were of benefit, would spread differentially because they were better ways of doing things that could be not even recognized. It's just that those who adopted them fared better than those who didn't. And before you know it, you have competitive differential replication of cultural items. And that's what does all the heavy lifting of design work and getting culture, human culture, off the ground. It's only very recently that we've had people who style themselves as meme creators, as designers of memes. And think about coined words. You have a vocabulary of 50, 60, 70,000 words. Very few of them were deliberately coined by anybody. Yet they're all useful, and they are all robust enough to survive until they go extinct. Words go extinct all the time. So it is with culture much more generally. It's composed of elements which have histories, they have lineages, they can combine in ways that genes normally don't, but can, and the result is this tremendous creative stew of differential replication, creating ideas that people latch onto and benefit from without having to understand why they're good or how they're good, and they never would have invented them themselves. That is a brilliant piece of engineering, and nobody invented it.

0: Okay, almost out the door. Wait, was that my phone?
1: Before getting behind the wheel, set up hands-free messaging. And it's not just your phone. Snacks, playlist shuffling, mirror checks, all that can wait. Drop it and drive. It's not a game.

0: Yeah, man, I saw it. You know, it was coming down the ridge, right? It was like just a little out of focus.
1: You got it.
0: And I just like.
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So our version.

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another red light. Great. I'm already late. Maybe I go a little faster. It's not that big of a deal, right? Ugh, but a ticket, or worse, a crash? Yeah, this is starting to seem worse than being fashionably late. Speeding catches up with you. It's not a game.

Matter as we know it. Atoms, stars and galaxies, planets and trees, rocks and us. This matter accounts for less than 5% of the known universe. About 25% is dark matter and 70% dark energy, both of which are invisible. This is kind of strange because it suggests that everything we experience is really only a tiny fraction of reality. But it gets worse. We really have no clue what dark matter and energy are or how they work. We are pretty sure they exist though. So, what do we know? Dark matter is the stuff that makes it possible for galaxies to exist. When we calculated why the universe is structured the way it is, it quickly became clear that there's just not enough normal matter. The gravity of the visible matter is not strong enough to form galaxies and complex structures. Stars would more likely be scattered all over the place and not form galaxies. So we know there is something else inside and around them. Something that doesn't emit or reflect light. Something dark. But besides being able to calculate the existence of dark matter, we can see it, kind of. Places with a high concentration of dark matter bend light passing nearby, so we know there's something there that interacts with gravity. Right now, we have more ideas about what dark energy is not than what it is. We know dark matter is not just clouds of normal matter without stars because it would emit particles we could detect. Dark matter is not antimatter because antimatter produces unique gamma rays when it reacts with normal matter. Dark matter is also not made up of black holes, very compact objects that violently affect their surroundings, while dark matter seems to be scattered all over the place. Basically, we only know three things for sure. 1. Something is out there. 2. It interacts with gravity. 3. There is a lot of it. Dark matter is probably made up of a complicated exotic particle that doesn't interact with light and matter in a way we expect, but right now, we just don't know. Dark energy is even more strange and mysterious. We can't detect it, we can't measure it, and we can't taste it, but we do see its effects very clearly. In 1929, Edwin Hubble examined how the wavelength of light emitted by distant galaxies shifts towards the red end of the electromagnetic spectrum as it travels through space. He found that fainter, more distant galaxies showed a large degree of redshift. Closer galaxies, not so much. Hubble determined that this was because the universe itself is expanding. The redshift occurs because the wavelengths of light are stretched as the universe expands. More recent discoveries have shown that the expansion of the universe is accelerating. Before that, it was thought that the pull of gravity would cause the expansion to either slow down or even retract and collapse in on itself at some point. Space doesn't change its properties as it expands. There's just more of it. New space is constantly created everywhere. Galaxies are tight-bound clusters of stuff held together by gravity, so we don't experience this expansion in our daily lives, but we see it everywhere around us. Wherever there is empty space in the universe, more is forming every second. So dark energy seems to be some kind of energy intrinsic to empty space. Energy that is stronger than anything else we know, and that keeps getting stronger as time passes by. Empty space has more energy than everything else in the universe combined. We have multiple ideas about what dark energy might be. One idea is that dark energy is not a thing, but just a property of space. Empty space is not nothing, it has its own energy. It can generate more space and is quite active. So as the universe expands, it could be that just more and more space appears to fill the gaps, and this leads to a faster expanding universe. This idea is close to an idea that Einstein had back in 1917 of a concept of a cosmological constant, a force that counteracted the force of gravity. The only problem is that when we tried to calculate the amount of this energy, the result was so wrong and weird that it only added to the confusion. Another idea is that empty space is actually full of temporary, virtual particles that spontaneously and continually form from nothing and then disappear into nothing again.
The energy from those particles could be dark energy. Or maybe dark energy is an unknown kind of dynamic energy fluid or field which permeates the entire universe, but somehow has the opposite effect on the universe than normal energy and matter. But if it exists, we don't know how and where, or how we could detect it. So there are still a lot of questions to answer. Our theories about dark matter and dark energy are still just that, theories. On the one hand, this is kind of frustrating. On the other hand, this is frontier science, making it very exciting. It shows us that no matter how much we feel we're on top of things, we're still very much apes with smartphones, on a tiny, fragile island in space, looking into the sky, wondering how our universe works. There is so much left to learn, and that is awesome. This video is supported by the Australian Academy of Science, which promotes and supports excellence in science. 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

I wanted to point to some other artists who spoke out against war. E.E. Cummings. I sing of Olaf, glad and big, whose warmest heart recoiled at war, a conscientious objector. But though all kinds of officers, a yearning nation's blue-eyed pride, their passive prey did kick and curse, until for wear their clarion voices and boots were much the worse, and egged the first-class privates on his rectum wickedly to tease by means of skillfully applied bayonets roasted hot with heat, Olaf, upon what were once knees, does almost ceaselessly repeat, there is some shit I will not eat. And Eugene O'Neill, the great playwright, and this was 6 months after Pearl Harbor. This is important because, E. Cummings was reacting to World War I, and other writers were reacting to World War I, that great martial spirit that was summoned up in 1917 when they were getting the United States into war, and when they were marshaling people into line, and the flag was being waved. And then the war was over and people looked at the 10 million dead on the battlefields of Europe and asked, what was this all about? And then the disillusionment began to arise. People began to think again. Because after that first wave of flag waving and bugles blowing and we got to do this and look at the terrible things they did and look at terrible things were being done. And so therefore, we have to do terrible things. That's war. War is terrible things done on one side and terrible things done on the other side. And then, after a while, the second thoughts come. There are all these people dead, and what did we accomplish? What have we done? And that's what happened after World War I. That's what led to the writings of John Dos Passos and Ernest Hemingway and Ford, Madox Ford, and that great novel, that great anti-war novel by Dalton Trumbo, Johnny Got His Gun, which I recommend to all of you. You can read it in one evening, and you won't forget it. But it's good to remember that, even when the war is presumably a good war, because wars always look good at the beginning. They always look good at the beginning to a lot of people. Because this rush of fervor based on something terrible that has been done and something that must be done in retaliation. And then only later does the thinking begin and the questioning begin.

Hello, I'm Mark Riccobono, president of the National Federation of the Blind. We know that blindness is not the characteristic that defines you or your future. 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

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I don't care if you're driving or not driving. Have a great day. Yeah, 88.3.

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Just one of those things. If we thought a bit of the end of it when we started painting the town, we'd have been aware that our love affair was too hot not to cool down. 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

See, when we try to control the mind, a lot of yoga teachers try to get you to control your own mind, mainly to prove to you that you can't do it. There's nothing, you know, a fool who persists in his folly will become wise. So what they do is they speed up the folly. And so you get concentrating. And you can have a certain amount of superficial and initial success by a process commonly called self-hypnosis. And you can think you're making progress. And a good teacher will let you go along that way for a while until he really throws you with one. Why are you concentrating? See, Buddhism works this way. Buddha said, if you suffer because you desire, and your desires are either unattainable or always being disappointed or something. So cut out desire. So those disciples went away and they stamped on desire, jumped on desire, cut the throat of desire, and threw out desire. But then they came back and Buddha said, but you are still desiring not to desire. And they wondered how to get rid of that. But you see, it works like this. All spiritual discipline works this way, I'll show you. It's done in the form of a child's game. You know, there's the church and there's the steeple. Open the door and there are the people. And here's the parson going upstairs and there he is saying his prayers. Catch him. Catch him. Catch him. Catch him. Catch him. You never can. Because the would-be catchee is the catcher. So then, that's like desiring not to desire. Or loving out of a sense of duty. Trying to be spontaneous because you ought to be. See? All that is nonsense. Lifting yourself up by your own bootstraps. So when you see that that's nonsense, there naturally comes over you a quietness. In seeing that you cannot control your mind, you realize there is no controller. What you took to be the thinker of thoughts is just one of the thoughts. What you took to be the feeler of the feelings, which was that chronic muscular strain, is just one of the feelings. What you took to be the experiencer of experience is just part of the experience. So there isn't any thinker of thoughts, feeler of feelings. We get into that bind because we have a grammatical rule that verbs have to have subjects. And the funny thing about that is that verbs are processes and subjects are nouns, which are supposed to be things. How does a noun start a verb? How does a thing put a process into action? Obviously it can't. But we always insist that there is this subject called the knower. And without a knower, there can't be knowing. Well, that's just a grammatical rule. It isn't a rule of nature. In nature, there's just knowing, like you're feeling it. And I have to say, you are feeling it, as if you were somehow different from the feeling. When I say, I am feeling, what I mean is, there is feeling here. When I say, you are feeling, I mean there is feeling there. I have to say, even there is feeling. What a cumbersome language we have. Chinese is easier. You don't have to put all that in. You can say things twice as fast in Chinese as you can in any other language. Well, anyway, when you come to see that you can do nothing, that the play of thought, of feeling, etc., just goes on by itself as a happening, then you are in a state which we will call meditation. And slowly, without being pushed, your thoughts will come to silence. That is to say, all the verbal symbolic chatter going on in the skull. Don't try and get rid of it, because that will again produce the illusion that there's a controller. Just
It goes on, and finally it gets tired of itself and bored and stops. And so then there's a silence. And this is a deeper level of meditation. And in that silence, you suddenly begin to see the world as it is. And you don't see any past, and you don't see any future. You don't see any difference between yourself and the rest of it. That's just an idea. You can't put your hand on the difference between myself and you. You know, you can't blow it, you can't bounce it, you can't pull it. It's just an idea. You can't find any material body, because material body is an idea. So is spiritual body. This is somebody's philosophical notions. See, reality isn't material. That's an idea. Reality isn't spiritual. That's an idea. Reality is... So, we find, if I've got to put it back into words, that we live in an eternal now. You've got all the time in the world, because you've got all the time there is, which is now. And you are this universe. And you feel the strange feeling when ideas don't define the differences, you feel that other people's doings are your doings. And that makes it very difficult to blame other people. If you're not sophisticated theologically, you may, of course, run screaming in the streets and say that you're God. In a way, that's what happened to Jesus, because he wasn't sophisticated theologically. He only had Old Testament biblical theology behind him. If he'd had Hindu theology, he could have put it more subtly. But it was only that rather primitive theology of the Old Testament. And that was a conception of God as a monarchical boss. Thanks. And you can't go around and say, I'm the boss's son. If you're going to say, I'm God, you must allow it for everyone else too. But this was a heretical idea from the point of view of Hebrew theology. And so what they did with Jesus was they pedestalized him. That means kicked him upstairs so that he wouldn't be able to influence anyone else. And only you may be God. And that stopped the gospel cold right at the beginning. It couldn't spread. Well, anyway, this is therefore to say that the transformation of human consciousness through meditation is frustrated. So long as we think of it in terms of something that I myself can bring about by some kind of wangle, by some sort of gimmick. Because, you see, that leads to endless games of spiritual one-upmanship and of guru competitions. Of my guru is more effective than your guru. My yoga's faster than your yoga. I'm more aware of myself than you are. I'm humbler than you are. I'm sorrier for my sins than you are. I love you more than you love me. This interminable goings-on about which people fight and wonder whether they are a little bit more evolved than somebody else and so on. All that can just fall away. And then we get this strange feeling that we have never had, you see, in our lives, except occasionally by accident. Some people get a glimpse that we are no longer this poor little stranger and afraid in a world it never made. But that you are this universe, and you are creating it at every moment, because you see it starts now.
It didn't begin in the past. There was no past. See, if the universe began in the past, when that happened, it was now. See? Well, it's still now. And the universe is still beginning now, and it's trailing off like the wake of a ship from now. In the wake of the ship fades out, so does the past. You can look back there to explain things, but the explanation disappears. You'll never find it there. Things are not explained by the past. They're explained by what happens now. That creates the past. And it begins here. That's the birth of responsibility. Because otherwise, you can always look over your shoulder and say, well, I'm the way I am because my mother dropped me. And she dropped me because she was neurotic because her mother dropped her. Now, away we go back to Adam and Eve or to a disappearing monkey or something. And we never get at it. But in this way, you're faced with it. You're doing all this. And that's an extraordinary shock. So, cheer up. You can't blame anyone else for the kind of world you're in. And that helps a great deal. Because most of the good things we are trying to do are based on blaming somebody else and to improve them. Kindly let me help you or you'll drown, said the monkey, putting the fish safely up a tree. If therefore we would stop blaming others, it would be very difficult to go about a war with a straight face. And if you know, you see that I, in the sense of the person, the front, the ego, it really doesn't exist, then it won't go to your head too badly if you wake up and discover that you're God.

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2: Community.
0: Resource. A lot of people, they look at our bike shop and might think it's just a bike shop, but little do they know, there's so many opportunities tied to our place. You can leave it at just bikes and, you know, go to bike club, cool, but there's definitely a lot more for you to do, for you to get involved in, a lot of people for you to meet from all walks of life. It just happens that bikes is what ties us together.
3: My goal is to be more part of the community as an influencer and as an advocate for Puerto Ricans, for women empowerment, for bike advocates. I want to be as much as I can for the community, building a foundation for future leaders, really. That's what we do at West Town Bikes.

always talk before you sing. You know, like I noticed in most of your songs, you always have something to say. People that talk usually, I think that you should have something to say, or you shouldn't talk just to be talking. But I felt that every time I got something to say, I almost said, because I maybe it might help you on your merry way. Like I'm an entertainer, I'm in show business, and I like to speak for all people that's in show business. A lot of people don't understand. They look at us different, but there's no difference. We need the same thing that you need. It's simple, like, just say if you were away from home. You know what I mean? And you make home, or you try, or you make an attempt to make home where it was, you know what I mean? Where it is. So like, it's like a few days ago, I was in Chicago, and after the show, I had previously had seen this young lady sitting backstage, and she was, seemed like she had a whole lot of time on her hands. I didn't know. So after the show, I was a little lonely, and I didn't want to go back to the hotel by myself, and I had been feeling her vibe all through the whole night. So I said, hey baby, what are you doing after the show? She said, oh, I ain't doing nothing. I said, well, dig, like I'm at the Holiday Inn in room 234. Why don't you stop by and have a drink? She said, oh, you don't want to buy me no drink. You can buy me a drink right here. You just want to get me up in your room. You know, and so many times this is said to entertainers, and it makes them feel so bad. You know, I mean, because like, I've always been the kind of person, if that was the case, I would tell you, yes, I want you in my room. The only reason you would be hanging around is because you would want to be there anyway, or was waiting on the opportunity, if that was the case. You know what I mean? So what people got to learn to start doing is don't be jabbing yourself. You can't fool yourself. You know what I mean? I'm just going, if I want water, I'm going to ask for water. I'll say I'm thirsty. You know what I mean? But the whole thing and all of this is just that, you know I'm gonna be gone tomorrow.

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I don't want to get you involved. I don't want to mess up your life. If you got something going, like, hey, keep a man. It's cool to have a man from 9 to 5. Ain't nothing wrong with that. But like, say, don't get hung up on me.

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1: Came to town and he looked around and he said, "This is for me." He had a pack on his big strong back, he was tall as a redwood tree. Well, the girls passed by and he winked his eye, he said, "I'm July Jones, I'm the man for you, I'm 6'2", all muscle, meat and bones. Great July Jones, well, great July Jones. He's got a way they can't resist. He kisses the girls and they stay kissed. Great July Jones. Well, he took his pack from his big strong back and he said, "You lucky girls, I'm here to stay for a year and a day, and I won't be shooting squirrels. So step up now for a howdy how, get favors while you can. It's dynamite when I hug you tight, 'cause I'm a natural man." Great July Jones, well, great July Jones. He's got a way they can't resist. He kisses the girls and they stay kissed. Great July Jones. Well, he grabbed a girl with a left-hand twirl. She looked so mighty cute. But she had fight and used her right and floored him with a beaut. Now, you can't do that to 6'2" when you're only 5'1". He jumped a mile, but she said with a smile, "You're a boasting son of a gun." Great July Jones, well, great July Jones. He's got a way they can't resist. He kisses the girls and they stay kissed. Great July Jones. She stepped right up like a demitasse cup, and he looked into her eyes. His heart went bang and her own heart sang. They stood there in surprise. Well, he scratched his head and he smiled and said, "Now you're the champ, I guess. And if you're free, will you marry me?" And 5'1" said yes. Well, great July Jones, great July Jones. He's got a way they can't resist. Kisses the girls and they

Jackie Robinson, January 31st, 1919, till October 24th, 1972. Happy belated birthday. Rest in peace. Professional baseball player who became the first African American to play in Major League Baseball, also known as the MLB in the modern era. Robinson broke the baseball color line when he started at first base for the Brooklyn Dodgers on April 15, 1947. When the Dodgers signed Robinson, it heralded the end of racial segregation in professional baseball that had relegated black players to the Negro Leagues since 1818. Robinson was inducted into the Baseball Hall of Fame in 1962. During his 10-year MLB career, Robinson won the inaugural Rookie of the Year award in 1947, was an All-Star for six consecutive seasons from 1949 through 1954, and won the National League Most Valuable Player award in 1949, the first black player so honored. Robinson played in six World Series and contributed to the Dodgers' 1955 World Series championship. In 1942, Robinson was drafted and assigned to segregated Army Cavalry unit at Fort Riley in Kansas. Robinson's major league debut brought an end to approximately 6 years of segregation in professional baseball, known as the baseball color line. After World War II, several other forces were also leading the country towards increased equality for blacks, including their accelerated migration to the North, where the political clout grew and President Harry Truman's desegregation of the military in 1948. Robinson's breaking of the baseball color line and his high-professional success symbolized these broader changes and demonstrated that the fight for equality was more than a simply political matter. Civil rights movement leader Martin Luther King Jr. said he was a legend and a symbol in his own time, and that he challenged the dark skies of intolerance and frustration. And according to the historian Doris Kearns Goodwin, Robinson's effort was a monumental step in the civil rights revolution in America.

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One of the problems we have in discussing consciousness scientifically is that consciousness is irreducibly subjective. Now, this is a point that many philosophers have made, Thomas Nagel, John Searle, David Chalmers, while I don't agree with everything they've said about consciousness, I agree with them on this point, that consciousness is what it's like to be you. If there's an experiential, internal, qualitative dimension to any physical system, then that is consciousness. And we can't reduce the experiential side to talk of information processing and neurotransmitters and states of the brain in our case, because and people want to do this. Someone like Francis Crick said famously, "You're nothing but a pack of neurons," and that misses the fact that half of the reality we're talking about is the qualitative, experiential side. So when you're trying to study human consciousness, for instance, by looking at states of the brain, all you can do is correlate experiential changes with changes in brain states. But no matter how tight these correlations become, that never gives you license to throw out the first person experiential side. That'd be analogous to saying that if you just flipped a coin long enough, you would realize it had only one side. And now it's true you can be committed to talking about just one side. You can say that heads being up is just a case of tails being down, but that doesn't actually reduce one side of reality to the other. And to give you a more precise example, we have very strong third-person, quote, objective measures of things like anxiety and fear at this moment. You bring someone into the lab, they say they're feeling fear, you can scan their brains with fMRI and see that their amygdala response is heightened, you can measure the sweat on their palms and see that there's an increased galvanic skin response, you can check their blood cortisol and see that it's spiking. So these now are considered objective third-person measures of fear. But if half the people came into the lab tomorrow and said they were feeling fear and showed none of these signs, and they said they were completely calm when their cortisol spiked and when their palms started to sweat, these objective measures would no longer be reliable measures of fear. So the cash value of a change in physiology is still a change in the first-person conscious side of things, and we're inevitably going to rely on people's subjective reports to understand whether our correlations are accurate. So the hope that we are going to talk about consciousness shorn of any kind of qualitative, internal, experiential language, I think is a false one. So we have to understand both sides of it, subjective, classically subjective and objective. I'm not arguing that consciousness is a reality beyond science or beyond the brain or that it floats free of the brain at death. I'm not making any spooky claims about its metaphysics. What I am saying, however, is that the self is an illusion, the sense of being an ego, an I, a thinker of thoughts in addition to the thoughts, an experiencer in addition to the experience, that the sense that we all have of riding around inside our heads as a kind of a passenger in the vehicle of the body, that's where most people start when they think about any of these questions. Most people don't feel identical to their bodies. They feel like they have bodies. They feel like they're inside the body, and most people feel like they're inside their heads. Now, that sense of being a subject, a locus of consciousness inside the head, is an illusion. That is, it makes no neuroanatomical sense. There's no place in the brain for your ego to be hiding. We know that everything you experience, your conscious emotions and thoughts and moods and the impulses that initiate behavior, all of these things are delivered by myriad different processes in the brain that are spread out over the whole of the brain, that they can be independently erupted. We have a changing system. We are a process. And there's not one unitary self that's carried through from one moment to the next, unchanging. And yet we feel that we have this self that's just this kind of center of experience. Now, it's possible, I claim, and people have claimed for thousands of years, to lose this feeling, to actually have the center drop out of experience, so that you just, rather than feeling like you're on this side of things, looking in, as though you're almost looking over your own shoulder, appropriating experience in each moment, you can just be identical to this sphere of experience that is all of the color and light and feeling and energy of consciousness, but there's no sense of center there. So this is classically described as self-transcendence or
ego transcendence in spiritual, mystical, New Age, religious literature. It is in large measure the baby in the bathwater that religious people are afraid to throw out. It's if you want to take seriously the project of being like Jesus or Buddha or some, you know, whatever your favorite contemplative is, self-transcendence really is at the core of the phenomenology that is described there. And what I'm saying is that it's a real experience. It's clearly an experience that people can have. And while it tells you nothing about the cosmos, it tells you nothing about what happened before the Big Bang, it tells you nothing about the divine origin of certain books, it doesn't make religious dogmas any more plausible, it does tell you something about the nature of human consciousness. It tells you something about the possibilities of experience, but then again, any experience does. You know, people have extraordinary experiences. And the problem with religion is that people extrapolate from those experiences and make grandiose claims about the nature of the universe. But these experiences do entitle you to talk about the nature of human consciousness. And it just so happens that this experience of self-transcendence does link up with what we know about the mind through neuroscience to form a plausible connection between science and classic mysticism, classic spirituality. Because if you lose your sense of a unitary self, if you lose your sense that there's a permanent, unchanging center to consciousness, your experience of the world actually becomes more faithful to the facts. It's not a distortion of the way we think things are at the level of the brain. It's actually, it brings your experience into closer register with how we think.

0: Okay, go.
1: Hello to everyone at NEIU. My name is Tylon Hudson, and I am a resident of the Prison Industrial Complex, Stateville. 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My ID number is R56549. We hope that you accept our invitation, and please take good care of you, your mental health, and physical health. I pray for you all, and God bless you all. Thank you.

Thank you again. You know, I like folk songs, but we got to hem them up. We got to mix them up a little bit, you know. This is one that I wrote back in 1945, I think it was. 45, yeah. The word that you wrote. I don't know whether I wrote it or read it or what I done, but anyway, I sang it. And the only two fellas I know that do sing this is Pete Sigrum and Brownie McGee. Just us three in the state service singing. Of course, you can get a lot of trouble singing this. And the title of this is Black, Brown, and White.

back, get back, get back. Me and a man working side by side, this is what it meant.

The Illinois Mycological Association is comprised of mycologists and laypeople from all walks of life who share a common interest in the study of mushrooms. Individual new members often have specific areas of interest and expertise. If you are new to mushrooming, joining a mushroom club will give you the opportunity to learn about the fungal diversity found during the annual cycle in the Chicago area and how to identify species properly and safely. The IMA hosts a monthly lecture series, which is open to the public. The association also coordinates guided forays with association members. Information about membership and details of the group's activities can be found at the IMA website at www.illinoismyco.org. Whether you are an experienced mycophile or are new to the kingdom of fungi, we welcome your knowledge and friendship.

0: Every psychological experience has a biological correlate. These are two sides of the same coin. You see the color green. There's something happening in your brain that's coding that experience of the color green. So with psychedelics, the biggest divide is whether we're talking about on the psychological side or the biological side. Does it work by hitting these brain receptors and then having other effects, or does it work because of the experience? Clearly, there's this very real biological effect. Something dramatic happens to the brain when you put the psychedelic in the system. But then someone has this experience, and when they change their life because of that, that ends up sounding more like they went through a really good course of psychotherapy. So psychedelics are really interesting at that bridge between the biological and the psychological. What psychedelic means from its linguistic roots is mind manifesting. The idea that these are mind manifesting, that's consistent with this other notion that these are non-specific amplifiers. In other words, you could have a euphoric experience, you could have a hellish experience. Also, terminology is so difficult in this area. Psychedelic can be used to refer to what are called the classic psychedelic compounds, psilocybin, which is in magic mushrooms, LSD, DMT, which is in ayahuasca, mescaline, which is in peyote. Those are the classic psychedelics. They affect a particular type of serotonin receptor, and that's their primary mechanism of action. But then you have other drugs that I think it's appropriate to call them psychedelic. Other scientists will disagree. So for example, MDMA will work by releasing serotonin. So that's a different mechanism. And you have other drugs such as ketamine and PCP. So that affects the glutamate system in the brain primarily rather than the serotonin system. So what does psychedelic mean then if it refers to multiple pharmacological classes of drugs that work in different ways? And the answer for me is that these are all drugs that can have a profound effect on one's sense of reality, including one's sense of self. The huge question that's always thrown out is, how do these psychedelics work? And you can just come at that from so many different angles. Now, to go down that biological path, what's happening? There's a lot going on. For example, psilocybin, which people may know as the active agent in so-called magic mushrooms, once it's circulating through your blood after you've eaten some of it, it actually converts to a related compound called psilocin, which is the thing that's actually hitting the brain receptors. And it activates a subtype of serotonin receptor. So we have lots of different types of serotonin receptors in our brain. One is called the serotonin 2A receptor. And psilocybin and the other classic psychedelics can latch onto that the same way that our serotonin latches onto these brain receptors. So psilocybin affects serotonin, but then serotonin affects the glutamate system. And then at another level, you have this massive increase in communication across these different silos in the brain. That is probably an important level of analysis that is underlying at the psychological level. Patients who have claims of insight, viewing themselves from a radically different perspective, from a different lens, and based on animal research, there also seems like they're maybe increased neuroplasticity in the system so that in the days following the psychedelic experience, people are more primed to learn new things. There's a greater ability to establish a new and more optimal normal state. So there seemed to really be something important about the nature of the experience that people have during these sessions. It's not just about hitting a certain type of serotonin receptor in the brain. There's something about the psychology of the experience that unfolds during that session that tends to be important, which is in some sense what makes the psilocybin treatments a bit more like psychotherapy than traditional psychiatric medications where you just take the pill and just, you know, you forget it. There's some interacting reasons why the psychedelic renaissance is happening now. Our society has been in a mental health crisis, and it's been stagnating. Pharmaceutical companies don't make the investments in new mental health care treatments like they did decades ago. I mean, the best medical treatments that we have for many addictions are substitution treatments, also known as agonist treatments. I think these are good, but when you don't see success, I would say it's probably because they fail to get to the roots of these mental disorders, including addiction. And that's why I think psychedelics have been so successful. Nothing is going to be a miracle cure for everyone. Nonetheless, they have so much promise, and we have to have that balance. I think that's more possible today.
1: 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To learn even more from the world's biggest thinkers, get Big Think Plus.

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1: Are you 18 years of age or older? 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Gentrification affects all people, some much more than others. Help Daniel and the NEIU Health Sciences Department reveal these truths.

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Drink up, dreamers. You're running dry. Northern Indiana, Southern Cook County. Man, what a rough couple of days. I don't know if you've seen any footage of that, but it's scary. There's stuff down there where there's flood levels that they have not seen since 1913. And of course, everybody's saying that, well, hey, this can't be global warming because we had those levels in 1913. So that's the kind of world we're living in today. Good morning, everybody. It's a Sunday morning wizard. Got lots of stuff for you this morning. It's National Rum Day. Yeah, we're going to break it out right here in the studio. Got some coming in. It's National Roller Coaster Day and National Bratwurst Day. So lots of things to keep you busy. But in the meantime, we're going to do is got the turntables all loaded up here with some really good stuff. Let's hear what we got.

0: That was Wayne Hancock from his album Thunderstorms and Neon Signs. We heard the title track off that album. Right in the middle of that set, we had Flash Cadillac and the Continental Kids. They're an American rock and roll band that was best known for their appearance as Herbie and the Heartbeats in the 1973 film American Graffiti. We heard them do a really interesting cover of the song Pipeline, which is originally a song that was made popular by the Chantels, or Chantays. Let's see. The tune originally called Liberty's Whip after the man who shot Liberty Valance was renamed after the band members saw a surfing movie showing scenes of the Banzai Pipeline in Hawaii. The recording, fitting in with the popular surfing craze of the time, swiftly rose up the Billboard pop charts, reaching number 4 and becoming a classic 1960s hit. And we open up that set with the band Caravan. Caravan is an English progressive psychedelic rock band. We heard something off their third studio release. It was put out in 1971 called In the Land of Gray and Pink. The track that we heard off of that one was called Winter Wine. If you like that one, they put out about 15 albums, so they're still kind of around. I don't know, they got something out in 2021, a new album, and it looks like they were appearing live back then. So English rock, progressive, back in the day. Let's get into more music right now. Got CD player reloaded with something really weird. As usual, per the wizard.
1: I hate planet Earth and everybody on it. I hate planet Earth and everybody on it.

0: Blues Traveler, taking you higher, doing a really nice cover of that Sly and the Family Stone's classic. This is off a compilation disc that we have here called Hemp Elation. Lots of weed-based songs on that album. Right in the middle there, we had a band called Medicine from their album Her Highness. We heard Wash Me Out. And we opened that set up with some James Kakala, or Kakalka, from his album Superstar. We heard him do I Hate Planet Earth. Anybody thinking that way right now? I don't know. Maybe if you're in that flood zone. Ooh, that's tough. All right, let's get to our first bottom of the hour segment. So today is National Bratwurst Day. So let's learn a little bit about anybody's favorite sausage. I'm going to take an exception with this piece, though. Tell me if you think that this is AI.
1: Ever wonder how your favorite bratwurst sausage came into existence? Imagine a world without the sizzling delight of this flavorful treat. A world without the anticipation, the aroma, the sheer joy of that first mouth-watering bite. Wouldn't that be unimaginable? The bratwurst, this culinary masterpiece, has a rich and savory history, tracing its roots back to a time long past. So what's the story behind it? How did it evolve into the sausage we all know and love today? Join us as we dive into the savory history of one of the world's most beloved sausages, the bratwurst. Let's start at the very beginning, the birthplace of bratwurst, Germany. Now, picture this. The Middle Ages, a time of knights and castles, but something else was brewing. Something delicious. Yes, you guessed it. The bratwurst. This sausage, a culinary symbol of German culture, was first documented in the early 14th century in the Franconian city of Nuremberg. But what made the bratwurst so special? It was a blend of minced pork, beef, or veal, which was then flavored with various regional spices. From the very start, it was a hit. The people loved it, and its popularity spread like wildfire across the region. The bratwurst soon became a staple in German cuisine, a symbol of their gastronomic tradition, and so the bratwurst we know and love today had its humble beginnings in medieval Germany, a story of a simple sausage that over centuries has left an indelible mark on the world of food. The bratwurst we enjoy today wasn't always the same. It has evolved over time. Let's take a step back and look at the evolution of bratwurst. From its humble beginnings in medieval Germany, the bratwurst has journeyed through time, transforming with each passing era. The original bratwurst was quite simple, typically made from pork, beef, or veal. It was a straightforward food for the common folk, a source of sustenance that was easy to prepare and consume. As it spread across different regions of Germany, the bratwurst began to take on diverse forms and flavors. In Thuringia, for instance, the sausage incorporated caraway seeds and garlic, giving it a unique, savory punch. Meanwhile, the Franconian bratwurst from the region of Franconia was known for its distinctive marjoram flavor. But the evolution didn't stop at Germany's borders. As German immigrants began to settle in other parts of the world, they brought the bratwurst with them, and it continued to evolve. In the United States, for example, the bratwurst found a new home in Wisconsin, where it was often served at baseball games and backyard barbecues, becoming a symbol of communal gatherings and good times. Throughout this evolution, the core essence of the bratwurst remained the same, a delicious sausage that brought people together. The bratwurst's journey is a testament to the power of food to transcend boundaries, adapt to new cultures, and create shared experiences. From a simple sausage in medieval Germany, bratwurst has transformed into a global culinary delight. Fast forward to today, bratwurst is a worldwide culinary phenomenon. This humble German sausage has sizzled its way into the heart of global cuisine, with its unique blend of flavors and versatility. From the classic German beer gardens to the bustling streets of New York and the vibrant food markets of Asia, you'll find bratwurst making a delicious statement. There's a staggering variety of bratwurst available now, whether it's the thin, delicate Nürnberger or the hearty smoked Franconian variety. There's a bratwurst for every palate. And let's not forget the regional twists. The Swiss veal bratwurst, the spicy Mexican bratwurst, or the American beer brat, each adding their own unique touch to this classic. Bratwurst has also found a home in fusion cuisine, with innovative chefs incorporating it into everything from sushi to pasta. It's a testament to the adaptability of this sausage, constantly evolving to suit our ever-changing tastes. Bratwurst has truly made its mark in the culinary world, and its journey from medieval Germany to our plates is a testament to its timeless appeal. So there you have it, a brief yet flavorful journey of bratwurst. We've traced the roots of this beloved sausage back to medieval Germany, where it began as a humble meal for common folk. Through the ages, bratwurst evolved, reflecting the changing tastes and techniques of each era. This evolution was not confined to Germany alone, as the bratwurst made its way across borders and oceans, adapting to local flavors and ingredients. Today, it stands as a testament to culinary innovation and a symbol of global gastronomy. From the bustling streets of Nuremberg to the lively barbecues of Wisconsin, the bratwurst continues to be a favorite, cherished by many for its unique taste and versatility. So the next time you bite into a juicy bratwurst, remember its rich history and enjoy it even more. And remember, every bite you take is a part of a centuries-old tradition.

0: Let me have a hot bun, too. 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Where's the mustard? 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That looks mighty fine. I'll be back later for another.
1: First from worst of summer.
0: Hey, there's something missing here.
1: Beer!

That's those miserable accordions with the first bratwurst of summer. Of course, we're almost through summer now, so maybe you've already had your first bratwurst summer, but if you haven't, well, you better do it quick. All right, let's get back into the music right now. Got something really interesting on the turntable for you here. Got a long, extended Frank Zappa song. Check this one out.

snot and vomit on the floor. 50 Yugoli soldiers, man.

it's the snouts and the trotters first. The loins and the groins is soon dispersed.

That's the Mudsharks from their album Squalus Succulae. The track that we heard there was No One's Home But the Dog. Right in the middle of that set, we had the English progressive rock band Renaissance from their album Turn of the Cards. We heard the song Things I Don't Understand. And we opened up that set with the immortal Frank Zappa from his album Zoot Allures. Heard someone getting tortured in the background. The song was The Torture Never Stops. At least, maybe it was torture. I don't know. What was that sound? Let's get back into more music right now. Got the Prams for you. Let's give a listen.

makes him so angry at me.

That's the band Poe. A little bit of a bonus play there. I really wanted to hear the song Hello, but we got a little bit of a extra bonus there with Trigger Happy Jack. That's off their album Poe. Off their album Hello. And right in the middle of that set, we had the Rascal Reporters from their album Purple Entrapment. We heard the song Scarlet Rose. And we opened up that set with Pram from their album Sargasso Sea. Heard the track Loose Threads. I got time for just a couple more songs before I get to my next bottom of the hour segment. So let's get to, let's see. Let's put on, hang on, let me see what I want to do here. Let's do this. Oh, hang on, I got to do this first. There we go. All right, let's put this one on.

0: That is Buffalo Wobbs and the Price Hill Hustle. They did the song Rovin' Gambler right there. And we open up that set with some Doobie Brothers. Doobie Brothers of South City Midnight Lady. Hey, if you like the sound of that Buffalo Wobbs and the Price Hill Hustle, they are going to be at Space this upcoming Tuesday, and I have free tickets for you. So if you'd like to get tickets to that show, give me a call when I'm playing this Bottom of the Hour segment. So my next Bottom of the Hour segment here is on the history of rum. It is National Rum Day. So if you want tickets to Buffalo Wobbs and the Price Hill Hustle, give me a call, 773-442-4578.
1: Did you know the spirit in your pina colada was born from literal trash and was, according to a legend, used to store a dead celebrity? This is the brief history of rum. One man's trash is another man's treasure. The story of rum begins in a sea of garbage. Back in the 17th century, the Caribbean was the world's powerhouse of sugar production. And when they made sugar by crushing sugarcane and boiled the juices, the main industrial waste was molasses. The colonial sugar daddies were swimming in it and wondered how to get rid of the damn thing. Then colonial slaves, most likely those on the island of Nevis, realized there's just enough sugar in molasses to attract yeast, so they fermented and distilled it into alcohol. Rum was born. The startup spirit, however, was far from great. A 1651 document from Barbados described the new potion. The main hooch they make on the island is known as Kill Devil. It's a hot, hellish and terrible liquor. It's incredible how a horrible moonshine became the sipping delicacy we know today, and how the penguin from the original Batman had something to do with that. More about that later. The spirit of revolution. Colonial America soon caught the rum fever, and by 1775, the average American drank 3.5 gallons of rum per year. America's landlord, George III of the United Kingdom, therefore decided to tax sugar and consequently rum, in addition to tea. Now, the Yankees were already less than pleased with the king, and showering them with taxes when they had no representation in the British Parliament was just another insult to injury. The sugar tax was one of the things that galvanized the colony into rebellion that led to the Revolutionary War, America's independence, and barbecue every 4th of July. And that was just the first time that rum caused an uprising. On the other side of the globe, about 40 years later, and still under George III, the convict colony of Australia was known for drunkenness and debauchery. When Governor William Bligh, this jolly old chap, outlawed the use of rum as currency, 400 soldiers with bayonets stormed the government, arrested Bligh, and ruled the colony for 2 full years. The lesson here? Don't mess with people's rum. The sailor's spirit. While the British monarchy taxed the American rum, they fueled their own mariners with it. Between 1850 and 1970, the Royal Navy issued a tot of rum to every sailor every day at noon, sourced from a special barrel dedicated to the current king or queen. A tot, by the way, is 1/8 of a pint, or 2.4 ounces. What sailors loved to do was drill a tiny hole in the barrel and suck the devil's water through a straw. Many died of alcohol poisoning, so please don't try that at home. When Horatio Nelson, the British admiral who kicked Napoleon's butt at Cape Trafalgar, was killed by a French sniper, his sailors put him in a cask of alcohol to preserve his body. Legend has it that they pickled him in rum and the sailors drained the barrel dry before they reached England. While in reality, Admiral Nelson was preserved in brandy, the story did give us a badass nickname for rum, Nelson's Blood. The evolution of rum. From distilled rubbish to pirate's fuel to sipping delight, rum has come a long way. Today, seasoned spirit lovers sip on premium rum, and many a cocktail wouldn't exist without it. When John F. Kennedy learned he won the Oval Office in 1960, it was a daiquiri he sipped on. But right after World War II, rum wasn't exactly esteemed yet. The US had a 5-year supply of cheap rum. Puerto Rico was stuck with 20 million gallons of it, while people preferred to spend their money on stockings and jeans. Something had to be done to bring the rumble back. In 1948, Puerto Rico passed a law that said rum had to be aged at least 3 years, while Ad Men launched an expensive campaign telling America to try aged rum, and Uncle Sam even enlisted Burgess Meredith, the Penguin himself, to star in a film called A Glassful of History, where the story of rum was presented. The government went all in to put rum back in people's glasses and get those tax dollars. Mai Tais and tiki bars soon followed, and the American palate wanted flavors and quality, When craft distilleries started popping up to cater to the demand in the following decades, old rum brands upped their game as well. They combed through their warehouses and used their best barrels for premium and limited releases. Names such as Ron Zacapa, Dictador, and Ron Botran are now shorthand for class and quality. You wouldn't put a dead sailor in those, would you? Turns out the spirit we put in mojitos has a wild history, and it's pretty remarkable. Now, find yourself a quiet, summery place and celebrate life with a glass of rum.

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Rum is the reason for a lot of things. Be careful out there. All right, back into the music. Here's that Dave Mason song. Finally, I kicked the turntable before.

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shell in my ear, and it all comes back.

That's Skylab. 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Self-titled album, looks like, from those guys. The track that we heard off that was called Seashell. Right in the middle of that set, we had the Elvin Bishop Band. Hometown Boy Makes Good was the album. The track that we heard was called Once in a Lifetime. And we opened up that set with some Dave Mason from his album Headkeeper. We heard the track World in Changes. It is 10:57. That is close enough to, well, I guess I can't do anything yet. Let's play some music. Let's get this on.

Anybody like loons? That's band Wishcraft. From their album As I Hide, we heard the song Exposition. And right in the middle of that set, we had Gilles Kaplan, La Charmeuse des Serpents. That was her album. The track that we heard was called Souffrir. And we opened up that set with some Frank Zappa, more Zappa, from an album called Strictly Commercial, the very best of Frank Zappa. The track that we heard is obviously Joe's Garage. It is 11:09. I got more music for you before I get to that next bottom of the hour segment. Let me get it on right now. Hang on, I got to do this first. There we go. All right, let's put this on.

0: That's Master Kora player Tumani Diabate. From his album Jilka, we heard the song Sankun Jabi. Right in the middle of that set, we had some Hammersmith from the album It's For You. We heard Breakaway. And we opened up that set with some Clock DVA from their album White Souls in Black Suits. We heard the song Consent. It is 11:27. That is close enough to the bottom of the hour to get to my last bottom of the hour segment. It is National Roller Coaster Day. Let's learn a little bit more about the history of roller coasters. If I can find it. Hang on. It's right here. There it is.
1: During their existence, theme parks and roller coasters in particular have spread to every corner of the globe. It's extremely likely that you've been on a roller coaster at least once in your lifetime. But did you ever question the origin of these thrilling rides? Many consider the birth of the modern-day roller coaster to have occurred close to 60 years ago with the revolutionary breakthrough of tubular steel technology. However, the entire history of these vast attractions date back even further in time. In this video, we'll explore the history of roller coasters from their humble origin to the huge adrenaline machines that they've become today. The initial concept of roller coasters can be traced back to 17th century Russia. Dubbed Russian mountains, these primitive rides featured large wooden slopes which stretched close to hundreds of meters. In winter months, the slopes would be packed with snow and sprayed with water, creating a slippery surface. Riders with conventional sleds would climb to the top of the slope and then slide down. In the warmer seasons, wheeled carts were used to go down the ramps, creating the same effect. The concept of large slides quickly made its way across Europe to France during the Napoleonic Wars. French soldiers enjoyed the concept of Russian mountains and took the idea home. The French quickly began creating their own primitive roller coasters, named Les Montagnes Russes. Eventually, in 1817, the country went on to produce the world's first full-circuit roller coaster, in which the start and end points of the track were joined. On top of this, Les Montagnes Russes became the first slides to use individual tracks to secure sleds in lanes, effectively becoming the first roller coaster in the form we know them today. On the other side of the Atlantic, North America were also developing their own basic forms of roller coasters. In the 1800s, the Mock Chunk Gravity Railway of Pennsylvania began taking riders on a 30-minute journey down the side of a mountain. Previously used to transport coal, the railway stretched for 9 miles and featured several steep drops. Businessmen were quick to take the idea of riding carts down slopes and commercialize it. In 1884, LaMarcus A. Thompson constructed the iconic Switchback Railway at Coney Island in New York. Despite being only 15 meters tall, the Switchback Railway was hugely popular and ushered in a new era of roller coasters in the United States. Slight modifications were made to the original design by other businessmen, including the introduction of a full-circuit variant and a cable to lift the trains to the highest point of the ride. As development in the industry occurred, Thompson created his own company and began selling his roller coasters throughout North America and Europe. Over time, the name of the rides evolved, eventually becoming known as Scenic Railways. Several of these rides can still be found in operation today, including the Scenic Railway at Dreamland Margate in the United Kingdom. As the Switchback Railway made its way around the United States, entrepreneurs began creating new ways to attract and thrill riders. Lena Beecher opened the Flip Flat Railway, a roller coaster with an 8-meter tall vertical loop, in 1895. The Flip Flat Railway became the world's first inverting roller coaster, allowing riders to go upside down through a tight circular loop. However, the design of the ride was flawed. The circular nature of the loop caused riders to be subject to intense G-forces, resulting in many blacking out during the ride. It was this design flaw that ultimately delayed the widespread use of inversions on roller coasters for many decades to come. Following the success of the Switchback Railway, interest in roller coasters across the United States soared. Designers began experimenting with a figure-eight layout as seen on Leap the Dips, but this was only the beginning. The creators at the time set about designing the tallest and fastest roller coasters ever seen. Rides such as Coney Island Cyclone, the Big Dipper at Blackpool Pleasure Beach, and Santa Cruz Beach Boardwalk's Giant Dipper all opened during this time period. In total, over 2,000 new roller coasters were constructed throughout the era, only a few of which remain operating to this day. The widespread mass production of roller coasters drove innovation in ride design. In 1919, John Miller patented the concept of upstop wheels, which vertically secure the trains to the track. This breakthrough allowed designers to produce more aggressive roller coasters, ones in which guests could be given a sensation of weightlessness. Unfortunately, this period of extreme roller coaster popularity did not last. During the middle of the 20th century, interest in roller coasters and theme parks in general began to decline. Events such as the Great Depression and World War II led to many theme parks closing throughout North America due to a lack of resources and diminishing visitor numbers. Despite the lack of interest, some notable roller coasters were built around this time, including Hershey Park's Comet and even the world's first tubular steel roller coaster, Matterhorn Bobsled, at the original Disneyland. Interestingly, it was in fact the opening of Disneyland in Anaheim that brought theme parks back into the eyes of the general public. With the breakthrough of steel tubular track, which saw trains secured to tubular rails rather than flat rails, a huge number of other steel roller coasters began being constructed, not only in the USA, but also worldwide. The new interest in roller coasters also caused theme parks to begin creating record-breaking rides to re-attract members of the public. The Racer at Kings Island became one of the first to gain mass attention for being the tallest and fastest roller coaster in the world in 1972. It was only a few years later when Aerodynamics, a roller coaster manufacturer of the time, unveiled the Corkscrew at Knott's Berry Farm, the first modern-day roller coaster to feature inversions. The following year, Schwarzkopf, another manufacturer of the era, produced Revolution at Six Flags Magic Mountain, the first modern-day roller coaster to feature a vertical loop. Unlike the vertical loops of the past, Revolution features an elliptical loop, heavily reducing the amount of force experienced by riders. Since the inception of modern-day looping roller coasters, the entire industry has undergone massive expansion. A record number of new designs and concepts have been constructed over the past few decades, and this shows no sign of stopping. Models such as the inverted and wing coaster have changed the way we experience rides, while 4D and spinning roller coasters provide guests with a unique ride every time.

Ohio players taking us on a different kind of roller coaster. Love roller coaster. There you go. Lister Mike weighed in. He said he used to hang around with those guys, Ohio players. Knew the sax player there. All right. Lister Mike said, hey, let's tie into that roller coaster theme. Let's get some little Walter on. And we're going to do it right now. I think. Hang on.

That's renowned flautist Herbie Mann from his album Reggae. We heard him do the nice cover of the song Rivers of Babylon. And we started off the, I'm sorry, in the middle of that set, we had the Bob Crew Generation from an album called Street Talk. Heard him do the song Cherry Boy. And then we started that set off with a listener suggestion. Listener Mike wanted to hear some Little Walter. So we did. Heard Little Walter do Roller Coaster. I've got an interview coming up in just a few minutes at noon. Got a band called Bombargo. They're going to be at Garcia's coming up real soon. So I will do that right after I get to some bluegrass with my folks, which I'm going to do right now.

Oh, time for me to talk. That was Buddy Spitzer from his album American Sampler. A track that we heard him do there was called Why Not? Right in the middle there, we had Norman Blake from his album Whiskey Before Breakfast. Heard him do the song Salt River. And then we opened up that set with some John Hartford, the album Nobody Knows What You Do. Heard the song Didn't Want to Be Forgotten. I've got an interview coming up in just a few minutes here. It is 12 o'clock. 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Let's see. Let me do this. Hang on. I got to do something here first. Let me check. All right. Let's see if we got... All right. So we got a band coming up in Garcia's. They're going to be playing, I believe, the 27th of August. Band called Bombargo. I have somebody on the line from them. Hang on one second. Let me get them on.

0: All right, you are listening to Bombargo. I have one of the members from Bombargo on the phone or on Zoom right now. I have Nathan Fain on the phone. Is that how you say your name?
1: That is. No, it's actually Thoen.
0: Thoen.
1: But I like Fain.
0: All right.
1: It sounds good.
0: All right, cool. Nathan, how you doing this morning?
1: Man, we're just incredible. We're up in Canada, just played a show, feeling good, excited to get down to Chicago, and very grateful you guys are playing our new music, man.
0: Yeah, fantastic. No, good stuff. I really like your music. It's kind of a nice, fresh, poppy sound.
1: Thank you, my guy.
0: All right, well, we got some questions here for you. Let's see what we can do here. So you guys are famous for the good time guarantee for people tuning in to your new music. How do you define that philosophy, and how does it shape your live shows?
1: Well, you know, the thing about a good time guarantee is that a lot of bands, they try to promise you a good time. But, you know, particularly in the early days of our band, when we were trying to, you know, cruise around in towns to get people to come to the show, we would just say, yeah, come. And they'd be like, oh, you know, I don't know. I'm not sure. You know, just met some strangers. And we'd be like, oh, it's a good time guarantee. And they go, yeah, it's a guarantee. And we say, yeah. And then that kind of slowly grew where we'd say, yeah, it's a money back guarantee. And of the thousands and thousands now of people that have come to the show, we have never had anyone ask for their money back, which we think is pretty impressive. We did have one old guy break his leg at one of our shows. And as they were carting him out onto the stretcher, taking him to the ambulance, I ran over. And I said, oh, my God, we got to give you your money back. You can't be, you know, kind of had a good time. And he said, no, I still had a good time.
0: Oh, that's great.
1: So far, 100% good times guaranteed.
0: Oh, that's fantastic. Very fun. So your music blends soul, rock, pop, and seamlessly. Instead of trying to fit into a genre box, if your sound were a physical environment or season, what would it look like?
1: You know, this new record is definitely summertime, man. It's definitely got that, like, you know, just ocean salty breeze feeling, just sitting on a beach with maybe a little spicy margarita in your hand and just enjoying the view. You know, I particularly the flavor of the new record. It's very summery feel, and love being by the beach.
0: Very nice. Yeah, sounds of summer. So your music videos and stage presence are incredibly vibrant. What's your collective secret to maintaining that level of pure, genuine positivity when you're exhausted on a long tour?
1: Oh, well, you're catching us at a good time. We're a little tuckered right now. We just had a big one last night. But, you know, I think it's just the fact that we feel so grateful to be out there sharing our music, sharing our message, just putting out a good vibe. At the end of the day, I think nowadays more than ever, the news and our phones are trying to trick everyone into thinking that the world is a horrible place. And although it has its problems, I believe more than ever, we got to put that love out there and put those good vibrations. So that's why our new album is called Love in Spite of Everything. And I think to me,

0: It's just, it's our duty to put out those good vibes because you can only, fight the darkness with the light, and you got to let that love shine, baby.
1: That's very positive. Yeah, that's fantastic. A lot of fans know you from your cameo in the blockbuster Bill and Ted Face the Music. If you could pick any other classic movie universe to suddenly drop Bombargo into for a musical cameo, what would it be?
0: That's tough. We are big Lord of the Rings fans. Ooh, and so we just love to get in there. I mean, that would be incredible. Maybe we make like a new species in the Lord of the Rings thing. We're the good timers.
1: And, yeah.
0: We're kind of like these like traveling gypsy musicians. That'd be fun to just get in there with Peter Jackson and hang with the guys. Honestly, anything. We'd be pretty happy to be in any movie. I'm trying to think of old movie franchises. If they ripped up Ghostbuster again and you had Bill Murray in there.
1: Oh, yeah.
0: Or the Big Lebowski 2. We would love to be in the Big Lebowski 2.
1: Nice. There you go. That's the perfect
0: the
1: fit.
0: The dude abides again.
1: Nice. Now, your single Oxygen was a massive breakout hit that put you on the map. Looking back on that track, did you know while writing it that it was going to capture something so special, or did its success catch you by surprise?
0: It was a little bit of both. I remember first hearing the song when we were writing it, and Matt and Spencer had been working on it, and they sang it to me, the initial chorus, and I was like, oh man, there's something here. I really like it. And then we started writing it together and finishing it off, and we had Rootin' Tootin' Connor Newton lay one hell of a sax solo on it, and it was just a really great vibe in the studio. And I think we all kind of felt that we had something, but we'd felt that before, and so it was really cool to see that song kind of get on the radio and start crushing. That was the first time we ever had that happen, so it was a pretty surreal experience to watch it all go down.
1: Nice. Now, do you guys record together live in the studio as a band?
0: We do, actually. This whole record, I'm sitting with the band right now, and Sammy Lee Fokerson, our bass player in our band, who's also a great guitar player, was the producer of our album, so we went into his studio. And we laid down the whole record top to bottom, very hands-on. Sammy mixed the whole thing. We were in there. Yeah, really a lot of blood, sweat, and tears poured into it. So it was definitely felt like the most hands-on recording process that we've ever had as a band.
1: Being face-to-face like that, do you think you get a more realistic or energized vibe from each other?
0: I think so, man. I think music is energy. And so when we're having fun and having a good time, I think that comes across on the tracks. And yeah, I think we really tried our hardest to capture that spirit. We're definitely a live band. We tour a lot. We play a lot of shows. And so we always try to get that same energy when we're recording. And I feel like this new record, we've gotten the closest to that. So really excited to, have these songs being spun on the waves of radio, my man.
1: Nice, nice. Now, when you look back at your early days playing in Saskatchewan, and compared to performing on a main stage for tens of thousands of people, what's the biggest thing that's evolved about your songwriting process?
0: That's a good question. I think if anything, we're trying to not have that process evolve too much. I think we're trying to tap back into those initial excitements that we had when we were just starting the band and we were writing the songs for us. We were kind of following our instincts. We weren't thinking about, oh, this one will get on the radio. This one will get on, we were just like, let's write the songs that we love.
1: Yeah.
0: And so I'd say on our journey of songwriting and this album, this being our third full album, I think there's been kind of a coming home of that where it's like, let's just write the songs that we love the most, not think of anything else, and hopefully other people like them too. And so far that's kind of been the case. The songs have been growing faster than we've ever had anything grow, and it's been really kind of special to watch it all happen.
1: Oh, very cool. If you were to pick one song from your catalog to serve as the official morning alarm clock for the entire world, which one are we waking up to?
0: Oof. Official. There's a song on the new record that's called Everything's Possible.
1: There you go.
0: And I think that's the kind of nice mantra to start your day with, so maybe we'll say that one. That's a tough one though, man. I a morning alarm clock for the world. Jeez, that's big shoes to fill. Everyone's waking up to your song. Exactly, with alarms too. Eventually you start to hate that song because it's so maybe we'll pick a deep cut that's just kind of in the back burner. We'll put Feeling Faded out there.
1: It'd be like Groundhog Day or something, it keeps coming back around.
0: Yeah, coming back around. There we go.
1: What's the most unexpected or wildest thing that's happened to the band on the tour so far?
0: Jeez, this one's pretty wild. We're randomly up in Toronto playing this. We just played a private gig, but we had met these guys in Italy on our first European tour, which ended up being a sold-out European tour. And then while we were in Switzerland, we looked up and saw that we were 3 hours from Milan.
1: Oh, wow.
0: We threw a Hail Mary text to a friend of ours that was working for the CBC Olympics, and yeah, he ended up setting us a show with the Rolling Stone,
1: whoa,
0: Air Canada, and we were performing in like downtown Milan, completely unplanned, which then led to meeting these other guys who flew us back to perform for the final hockey game. And so we met these guys here, and that's led to this. So it's just... it's been a snowball of crazy ones, to be honest. It's hard to you know, put them all in, but it's this last year has been a wild ride.
1: That's great. Now you're playing Garcia's here in Chicago, which is a venue that's steeped,
0: yes,
1: in the free-spirited, jam-centric tribute to Jerry Garcia. How does playing an,
0: yes,
1: intimate, high-vibe room like that change your interaction with the crowd compared to a massive festival stage?
0: You know what? The intimate rooms like Garcia's, which we're very excited to play, I've heard nothing but amazing things. And every person,
1: yeah,
0: we always kind of do a little test whenever we meet someone from that town and ask the venue that we're playing. And whenever we brought up Garcia's to the Chicago folks, they're just like, oh, you're going to love, like, it's amazing.
1: It's,
0: we got to,
1: yeah,
0: come.
1: Yeah, it's
0: so
1: a nice room.
0: I think we're just pumped to be a part of it. And those intimate ones, they just feel extra special, I think, now. And, you know, we are kind of playing some bigger rooms here and there and some definitely bigger festivals. So when you get those chances to play those smaller rooms, I think it just kind of, yeah, reminds you of the good days when you're just starting trying to get a couple people out to the show. So I think it's going to be a magical one. And it looks like tickets are selling really well for Garcia. So we're excited to, yeah, have a banger there.
1: Have you guys played Lollapalooza before?
0: No, that's number,
1: oh, wow,
0: one on our hit list, actually. And we're manifesting this on the airwaves of Chicago right now. We're going to play it next year.
1: Yeah.
0: 2027.
1: You guys should. Absolutely.
0: If you're listening, please, if you're listening, call Lollapalooza. Request Mombargo.
1: Well, if you want to, there's a local music scene, too. I don't know if you guys are up for it, but there's a thing called the Square Roots Festival. It's a really nifty little festival. It's in a combination with the Old Town School of Folk Music. And what they do is it's the local Chamber of Commerce, and they get a lot of really good bands in there. So they had like X last year and a couple other bands. So they get some high-profile bands. You guys would fit right in. It'd be a nice little kind of introduction to the Chicago music scene for you, at least the festival scene.
0: Man, sign us up. We're a festival.
1: Square Roots
0: band.
1: Festival. Look it up. Yeah.
0: Square Roots.
1: Yeah. Send your stuff in. I know they'll get you guys up there. That'd be fantastic.
0: Yeah.
1: So Chicago has a legendary music history, especially rooted in blues and soul. Are there any local artists or sounds from Chicago that have influenced the band's groove?
0: You know, Neil Francis is a Chicago guy and a good friend. We met him in Denver.
1: Oh, yeah.
0: And he's the real deal, man. I love his music.
1: Yeah.
0: I think he's just awesome. I also got to throw a special shout out to Joe, who I know grew up in Chicago. And when I'm back in Chicago, I feel it.
1: Nice.
0: I remember starting to listen to that song like years ago when it was kind of first coming out, and he was just had no listeners. And then to see, watch that song blow up into like the biggest song of like the year, it was kind of crazy to see. So a special shout out to him too. But no, I people from Chicago are just incredible, man. I think that there's a really great vibe there. And Chicago, the city, is just one of our favorite cities in America. It's just a beautiful place. Like, it's just, yeah, really stunning spot.
1: I agree. Yeah, no, I've been to a lot of places in the world, and I like this place best. It's really fun. A great people, great scene.
0: Yeah.
1: Touring musicians always have a favorite routine when they hit town. What is the one thing that the band has to do, eat, or see whenever you roll into Chicago?
0: We got a couple, my man. I mean, you know, thrift stores are always kind of a nice little place to just go get a lay of the land.
1: Yeah.
0: And maybe find some little hidden treasures. We love saunas and cold plunges and just trying to, you know, stay alive while we're out on these 100 show tours. And also just the food, the scenes. Like, we try to just like meet the locals and get some, like, you know, actual recommends. I'm not a big fan of the reviews online. I don't really, you know, like checking, oh, what's that or what's this? I like meeting someone and being like, where should we go? And usually those are the you know, instincts that we end up following most.
1: Yeah, absolutely. Very cool. All right. Well, we're very excited to have you guys in town. Excited to see you guys on the 27th. We've got
0: us too.
1: Nathan Tholer.
0: I think it's the 17th, actually.
1: Oh, the 17th. Oh, my apologies. 17th, that's tomorrow. No, wait a minute. Can't be the 17th. That's tomorrow?
0: The 17th of September.
1: 17th of September. Sorry about that. They threw this on me at the last minute. I didn't check the date. I've got to like scramble
0: no,
1: here.
0: No,
1: so.
0: Worries at,
1: well, I might
0: no
1: even I might even see that if we can give some tickets to get away from you guys. So I'll talk to the PR people and maybe we'll play some more music and give some tickets away. So coming up September 17th, Ed Garcia's Bombardo.
0: Absolutely.
1: All right, fantastic.
0: We love the Wizard.
1: Nathan,
0: thank you, brother.
1: Been great talking to you, man. I'm gonna play some more music going out here. I got your song "Look Back" coming on the outside here.
0: My man, thank you, brother. Take care, dude. You're
1: Thanks,
0: the best,
1: Nathan.
0: Man. Great, you're a great interviewer, man. You're awesome.
1: Thanks so much. Take care. All right, bye-bye.
0: Peace, bro.

Hey, that's the band Bombargo. They are going to be at Garcia's in Chicago here on September 17th. So if you want to get tickets, I'm going to see if we can give some away, but go check them out. A really nice band, Bombargo. Well, that's all the time I have for me. There's another wizard coming in just a little bit. I will leave you, as I always do, this Ukrainian rock and roll. Thoughts and prayers got to the Ukrainian people. It's really bad right now. They've run out of missiles. So basically, the air defense systems are defenseless against Russian missiles. Thankfully, the good thing that's happening is they are attacking Russia. They are taking down, they took down one of their, like an Amazon facility. So they have a large warehouse type thing. They destroyed that, and they're keeping the Russians out of the Black Sea. And so it's just this incredible, horrible situation that Russia started. And kind of like us with Iran, never should have happened. Illegal war. We're attacking a sovereign nation. Should never have happened. But anyhow, I say too much. I think too much. I'm going to go and pay some respect to somebody. We have a sad situation that happened this afternoon. So I'm going to pay respects to Jeannie Merlo, teacher on the South Side, St. Rita School for a number of years. Sadly passed away this past week. So have her awake today. I'll be back next week with a new show. Thanks so much for listening, everybody. Take care. Hope you enjoyed listening to this as much as I enjoyed doing it. I'll be back next week. Take care.

0: write in Manufacturing Consent that it's the primary function of the mass media in the United States to mobilize public support for the special interests that dominate the government and the private sector. What are those interests?
1: Well, if you want to understand the way any society works, ours or any other, the first place to look is who is in a position to make the decisions that determine the way the society functions. Societies differ, but in ours, the major decisions over what happens in the society, decisions over investment and production and distribution and so on, are in the hands of a relatively concentrated network of major corporations and conglomerates and investment firms and so on. They are also the ones who staff the major executive positions in the government, and they're the ones who own the media, and they're the ones who have to be in a position to make the decisions. They have an overwhelmingly dominant role in the way life happens, you know, what's done in the society. Within the economic system, by law and in principle, they dominate. The control over resources and the need to satisfy their interests imposes very sharp constraints on the political system and the ideological system.
2: When you talk about manufacturing of consent, whose consent is being manufactured?
3: We can, to start with, there are two different groups. We can get into more detail, but at the first level of approximation, there's two targets for propaganda. One is what's sometimes called the political class. There's maybe 20% of the population, which is relatively educated, more or less articulate, that plays some kind of role in decision-making. They're supposed to sort of participate in social life, either as managers or cultural managers, like, say, teachers and writers and so on. They're supposed to vote. They're supposed to play some role in the way economic and political and cultural life goes on. Now, their consent is crucial. It's one group that has to be deeply indoctrinated. Then there's maybe 80% of the population whose main function is to follow orders and not to think, you know, and not to pay attention to anything. And they're the ones who usually pay the cost.
4: All right. Professor Chomsky, Noam, you outlined a model with filters that propaganda is sent through on its way to the public. Can you briefly outline those?
1: It's basically an institutional analysis of the major media, what we call a propaganda model. We're talking primarily about the national media, those media that sort of set a general agenda that others more or less adhere to the extent that they even pay much attention to national or international affairs. Now, the elite media are the sort of the agenda-setting media. That means the New York Times, the Washington Post, the major television channels, and so on. They set the general framework. Local media more or less adapt to their structure.
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6: Against the soundbite that says that there's a beachhead.
7: I think 628 is a good one.
8: Yeah, but I think 6 is a good start.
9: This is the operative soundbite for us. He's ours. He really knows how to time.
10: He's got a minute for all the time, so that's...
11: I love this soundbite.
0: Okay, and they do this in all sorts of ways, by selection of topics, by distribution of concerns, by emphasis and framing of issues, by filtering of information, by bounding of debate within certain limits.
12: 2.5 minutes to air. 45 seconds.
1: They determine, they select, they shape, they control, they restrict in order to serve the interests of dominant elite groups in the society.
13: There is an unusual amount of attention focused today on the five nations of Central America.
14: This is Democracy's Diary. Here for our instruction are triumphs and disasters, the pattern of life's changing fabric. Here is great journalism, a revelation of the past, a guide to the present, and a clue to the future.
3: The New York Times is certainly the most important newspaper in the United States, and one could argue the most important newspaper in the world. The New York Times plays an enormous role in shaping the perception of the current world on the part of the politically active, educated classes. Also, the New York Times has a special role, and I believe its editors probably feel that they bear a heavy burden, in the sense that the New York Times creates history.
14: What happened years ago may have a bearing on what happens tomorrow. Millions of clippings are preserved in the Times Library, all indexed for instant use, a priceless archive of events and the men who make them.
3: That is, history is what appears in the New York Times archives. The place where people will go to find out what happened is the New York Times. Therefore, it's extremely important, if history is going to be shaped in an appropriate way, that certain things appear, certain things not appear, certain questions be asked, other questions be ignored, and that issues be framed in a particular fashion. Now, in whose interests is the history being so shaped? Well, I think that's not very difficult to answer.
1: Now, to eliminate confusion, all of this has nothing to do with liberal or conservative bias. According to the propaganda model, both liberal and conservative wings of the media, whatever those terms are supposed to mean, fall within the same framework of assumptions. In fact, if the system functions well, it ought to have a liberal bias, or at least appear to, because if it appears to have a liberal bias, that will serve to bound thought even more effectively. In other words, if the press is indeed adversarial and liberal and all these bad things, then how can I go beyond it? They're already so extreme in their opposition to power that to go beyond it would be to take off from the planet. So therefore, it must be that the presuppositions that are accepted in the liberal media are sacrosanct, can't go beyond them. And a well-functioning system would, in fact, have a bias of that kind. The media would then serve to say, in effect, thus far and no further.
5: We ask, what would you expect of those media on just relatively uncontroversial, guided free market assumptions? And when you look at them, you find a number of major factors entering into determining what their products are. These are what we call the filters. So one of them, for example, is ownership. Who owns them?
1: The major agenda-setting media, after all, what are they? As institutions in the society, what are they? Well, in the first place, they are major corporations, in fact, huge corporations. Furthermore, they're integrated with and sometimes owned by even larger corporations, conglomerates. So, for example, by Westinghouse and GE and so on.
11: What I wanted to know was how specifically the elites control the media. What I mean is,
3: It's like asking, how do the elites control General Motors? Well, why isn't that a question? I mean, General Motors is an institution of the elites. They don't have to control it. They own it. So what we have in the first place is major corporations, which are parts of even bigger conglomerates. Now, like any other corporation, they have a product which they sell to a market. The market is advertisers, that is, other businesses. What keeps the media functioning is not the audience.
1: They make money from their advertisers. And remember, we're talking about the elite media, so they're trying to sell a good product, a product which raises advertising rates. And ask your friends in the advertising industry, that means that they want to adjust their audience to the more elite and affluent audience. That raises advertising rates. So what you have is institutions, corporations, big corporations, that are selling relatively privileged audiences to other businesses. Well, what point of view would you expect to come out of this? I mean, without any further assumptions, what you'd predict is that what comes out is a picture of the world, a perception of the world, that satisfies the needs and the interests and the perceptions of the sellers, the buyers, and the product. Now, there are many other factors that press in the same direction. If people try to enter the system who don't have that point of view, they're likely to be excluded somewhere along the way. After all, no institution is going to happily design a mechanism to self-destruct. It's not the way institutions function. So they all work to exclude or marginalize or eliminate dissenting voices or alternative perspectives.

0: Everybody's got a mama, you know?
1: Mm-hmm.
0: Yeah. Yeah. You know, and everybody loves their mama.
2: Yeah.
0: You love your mama?
1: Yeah.
2: I do.
0: Do you?
2: A lot.
0: Good. Good. Well, he loved his mama so much. He loved his mama a lot more than anybody else. He loved his mama so much that he turned her into a Madonna. In his mind, she was Mama Madonna. Mama Madonna. But you know, sometimes, sooner or later, your mama's not going to be there, and you know, someday you're going to have to take care of things yourself.
2: Yeah.
0: Someday, it's a long time, but someday. And so that's what happened to him. And he didn't know what to do. So he went and he got up a little girl. And he worked and he built and he worked so hard to make her into a Mama Madonna. But you know what happened?
2: What?
0: She turned into a woman. She turned into a woman. That's not what he wanted. That wasn't a Mama Madonna.
2: No.
0: So she left. And then he was all alone.

Rules for receiving SNAP benefits have changed. As of February 1st, the Trump regime's One Big Beautiful Bill now requires all able-bodied adults without dependents, ages 18 to 64, to work, go to school, or volunteer for 80 hours per month to qualify for SNAP benefits or food stamps. For the first time, people up to the age of 64 are considered able-bodied. The previous upper limit was 54. Previously, parents with children under 18 were exempt from work requirements. However, this is now dropped to parents with children 14 years of age and under. Veterans and unhoused people are also subject to work requirements. WZRD is a 501c3 nonprofit organization. 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For more information on SNAP, visit chicago.gov/SNAP, call 211, or the Greater Chicago Food Depository at 773-247-FOOD. 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

If you are a strong writer and a chronically inquisitive person who wants a hands-on learning experience in community-engaged civic journalism, the Civic Reporting Fellowship opportunity is for you. City Bureau Civic Reporting Fellows typically have a demonstrated interest in journalism and civic issues, that is, community organizing, civic engagement, policy, etc., through personal projects, previous training, school, internships, etc. No professional experience is required. Journalists specializing in any medium may apply to be reporting fellows, but please note that the program focuses on growing fellows' reporting tools, writing and engagement skills. Special consideration will be given to applicants who have worked closely with South and West Side communities. Applicants must be living in or around Chicago to participate. Due to the demands of the fellowship, we do not recommend full-time students apply for this position. On rare occasions, we make exceptions for students who can demonstrate their ability to manage multiple time obligations well. Reporters will commit to 15 hours of work per week for 16 weeks and will be paid a $6,000 stipend in 2-week increments. The weekly time requirements include Mondays 6 to 8 p.m. virtual learning session, Wednesdays 6 to 9 p.m. in-person workshop sessions at City Bureau's Bronzeville office, dinner included. 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Fellows can miss up to 4 required sessions during their 16 weeks. However, they will be asked to make up their time commitment during adjacent weeks. For any questions regarding the expectations or your application, please email fellowship@citybureau.org.

This is Richard Wolff from Democracy at Work with another Wolff response. This one about protests, Black Lives Matter, excessive police force, all of that. And I'm not going to repeat the many commentaries I'm sure you've heard, the videos you've seen, the conversations you're no doubt involved in. I'm going to try to connect what we've been seeing and thinking and talking about to capitalism, partly because other people don't look at it that way, and partly because I don't think these problems are solvable unless we have a change of system. They're built into capitalism. They always were. And we sooner or later have to face that if we want to solve those problems, social change beyond capitalism is where we ought to be looking. So let's begin. Capitalism has promised to bring great things to the human race from its beginnings. In the French Revolution, the people who wanted to end feudalism and bring in capitalism said it would bring liberty, equality, and fraternity. Americans thought that too. If they revolted against British feudalism, King George III, we would have, you know, like it says in the Declaration of Independence, life, liberty, the pursuit of happiness, and democracy, a system in which everybody who's affected by a decision has the right to participate equally in making it. Capitalism promised a lot, but on most of the really important things, liberty, equality, brotherhood, democracy, it didn't work out. The promises were broken. The goods were not delivered. We don't have equality. Not when Jeffrey Bezos has $160 billion and Los Angeles County in California last week announced that 66,000 people are living homeless on its streets. No, we don't have brotherhood. We've had a lot of examples about people not treating each other kindly, let alone in a brotherly way. Liberty? What? We can't even go out of our homes, most of us. 42 million of us have had our jobs taken away from us. That doesn't give you more liberty. It gives you less. Nor is this the only time that we have been visited by illnesses, by failures of the government. Come on. We are the richest country in the world, or one of them. We have a great medical establishment. It tells us that all the time. And yet here's a robust fact for you to struggle with. The United States has 5% of the world's people. It has 30% of the world's deaths from the coronavirus. System failure. The doctors are there. The medicine is there. The tests, the ventilators, the masks. We can get them or we can produce them. But we didn't. And so we didn't have them. We still don't have them. Not adequately. And not as good as many other countries with fewer resources and less in the way of a medical establishment. Our system is the problem. So let's see a little bit deeper into this systemic analysis. With the kinds of inequality we have, 600 billionaires in America together have more wealth than the bottom half of the population. Guess what? People get bitter about it. They get envious about it. They get all the feelings you can imagine and understand about being close to, but held back from, enough money to furnish your home, feed your family, educate your children. So what happens if a tiny number of people have enormous wealth and power, and vast numbers of people don't? And vast numbers of people have so little in the way of wealth and power that they're really living paycheck to paycheck, always on the edge, always worried, always in difficulty.
Well, if you have a society divided in that way, you need to enforce the peace, don't you? Because you know, as everyone else does, that a society broken apart into extremes of rich and poor is a society riven with conflict, always worried, the mass of people about their poverty, the rich about the fact that they're vulnerable because they're a minority. They're very small in number, and the numbers are all in the poor and the middle. And they're afraid that the poor in the middle will somehow take away what they have. And they try to convince everybody else, who even those who don't have much, that to be worried about any change, because the little you have, that'll be taken from you too. So we're full of tension and suspicion and trouble. And into that craziness, we throw police people. They grow up in the same tension-ridden society. They don't get the income. They don't get the training. They hear the message loud and clear. Your job is to keep the lid on this exploding society. Your job is to prevent all of those poor and middle-income people that we are constantly ripping off at the workplace, ripping off at the store, to keep them from saying, I don't want to be ripped off anymore. I want to be treated like a human being. I want to be given a reasonable share of the wealth I help to create when I work, etc. The cops are thrown into that situation, and they don't act well. Yeah, a lot of it's their own fault. They didn't have to take that job, and if they took it, they didn't have to be mean, nasty, vicious. No, they didn't have to do any of that. But I also want to stress, not by way of excusing anything, but by way of understanding, police are given a task nothing can achieve. That's why their situation is absurd and dangerous. Sure, they go overboard. Sure, they do excess force all the time, because their job is impossible. No one should be asked to do that job. There shouldn't be the inequality, the unjust distribution of life opportunities, life chances for a home, for a car, for an educated family, and so on. Police can't fix the problem, and they can't solve it. That's why throwing them at it is cruel for the population they abuse and cruel for the monsters those police must sooner or later become if they do not withdraw either from the police force or from the social role that is assigned to a police force. Here's a little parable to end the story. If you were a parent and you had two children and you took them to the park and you found an ice cream vendor at the park and you went over to the ice cream vendor and you ordered two ice cream cones and you gave them to one child, nothing to the other, you know what would happen. A wail would go up for the child denied. Sure, you could come later and make up some argument and try to snatch what was left of the second cone from the child who got both of them and say, you must give that to your brother, your sister. But of course, that will leave the brother or sister embittered. They only got what was left over, and there wasn't much of that either. What damage you do to your children if you behave that way? What lifelong traumas will they carry from having been so unfairly treated? Their relationship will be impossible. You will have destroyed that. And their bitterness will overflow into everything else in life. And if you beat the child who didn't get the ice cream to keep them from snatching it, you only make the problem worse. The obvious solution is you need a different system, one which would never allow
one child to get both ice creams when the other one gets none. We will not solve the poverty problem, the racial problems of this country, without a fundamental change in how we give people jobs, incomes, homes, automobiles, vacations, university educations, you name it. That's the social change that ought to come out of the courageous people reminding us that Black lives matter, that equality is something we can continue to fight for, and that we need it because the alternative is a society no one will want long to live in. This is Richard Wolff for Wolff Responds from Democracy at Work for our Patreon.

0: rape culture. It's a term that describes an environment where rape is pervasive,
1: normalized,
2: and accepted as inevitable.
3: Rape culture does not necessarily mean that society or individual people promote sexual violence in an outward, active manner.
4: Rather, rape culture is largely perpetuated via unexamined and false beliefs.
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7: sexual objectification in ads,
8: images that glamorize sexual violence,
9: song lyrics that send confusing and harmful messages about consent, and much more.
0: Rape culture teaches people not to get raped.
2: We should be teaching people not to rape.
0: Rape culture normalizes sexual violence, and as a result, a victim survivor may not understand what happened to them as rape.
10: They may think they are overreacting
11: and decide not to talk to someone, get help, or report the violence.
1: Even if they do recognize what happened to be sexual violence, rape culture can cause them to blame themselves.
3: Feel guilty and or ashamed and feel afraid that they will not be believed.
4: Including by professionals and authorities.
7: How can we challenge rape culture?
0: We can start by believing survivors.
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0: deodorizer on up here. Doc told me I can't party no more. He said I'll have a heart attack. Hey, wait up, Dave. Well, the deer ain't gonna wait. Let's go.
1: A groundbreaking paper from Professor Adrian Bejan of Duke University delves into the physics behind the phenomenon of why, as adults, years appear to zip by in a flash. While clocks measure time consistently, 24 hours a day, every day, our personal experience of it varies. This is the difference between mind time and clock time. As we age, the way our brain processes what we see changes. When younger, we constantly take in and process new visuals, making time feel lengthy. As we age, this process slows, making time feel like it is racing. Tiredness affects how our eyes move and process visual data. When athletes are exhausted, they often struggle because their sense of timing is disrupted. As our brain becomes more intricate with age, the pathways that data travels on becomes more complex. This change in how our brain processes information alters our perception of time's flow. As we grow older, our brains deteriorate, affecting our perception of time. Studies have shown elderly people process visual information slower, making them feel as though time is zooming by. Bejan's interest in this topic started in his youth. As a basketball player, he realized that games played earlier in the day, when players were less rested, usually had worse performances. The significance of rest and its impact on the perception of time became evident. While we cannot control the clock, we can influence our perception of time. Emulating healthy habits like good sleep can alter how we experience the passage of time. A study conducted on people of various age groups found differences in how time is perceived. While younger children felt longer durations during action-packed events, adults felt the opposite, with uneventful durations feeling longer. As we grow, our understanding of time changes from being event-driven to being more absolute. In essence, time's perception is both a matter of physics and our cognitive processes. While time might always seem to fly, understanding why can make us more present in each passing moment. Source: Your Story, October 13th, 2023.

0: 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What is the topic?
1: Well, I don't know. It's good they have that recording on LP, but I don't know how happy I'll be.

0: Yoda, what should I do with this Land Cruiser I don't drive anymore?
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struggle for world supremacy, fought between the powers of technology and magic. The world blew up in 1,000 atomic fireballs. The first blast was set off by 5 terrorists. It took 2 million years for some of the radioactive clouds to allow some sun in. By then, only a handful of humans survived. The rest of humanity had changed into hideous mutants. These mutant species floundered in the bad areas, radioactive lands that never allowed them to become human again, and made each birth a new disaster. Then, in the good lands, they came back, arising from their long sleep. Fairies, elves, dwarves, the true ancestors of man. They lived happily in the good areas. It was a big day in Montagar. Delia, queen of the fairies, was presiding over the Feast of Plenty, celebrating 3,000 years of peace. In the midst of the celebration, Delia felt a pull from the skies. She looked up and saw dark clouds forming on the horizon in every direction. She fell into a trance and left the party, heading for her home on a high hill. At first, the fairies were puzzled, but then they too felt a force drawing them to follow. Delia was alone inside. The storm grew until it was a raging cyclone hovering over the dwelling. One of the older fairies ventured inside the house. There lay Delia on her bed, holding a pair of twins in her arms. The older fairy instantly knew that these were not ordinary twins, but magical wizards. The baby wizards were polarized like magnets, one attracting with a magnetic draw, the other repelling and impossible to get near. Avatar, the kind and good wizard, spent much of his boyhood entertaining his mother with beautiful visions. Black Wolf, the mutant wizard, would never visit his mother and spent his time torturing small animals. More years passed, and Delia continued to slip. Finally, all life drained out of her, and Avatar held her hand, trying desperately to use his magic to restore her. He cradled her in his arms and wept. When Black Wolf found that his mother had died, he was excited, for now he felt he would take over her leadership and rule the land. When Avatar confronted Black Wolf, he was enraged. They began a furious battle, each using his magic. They continued until they had nearly destroyed each other. But Avatar's magic was stronger because he had the emotional loss of his mother that drove him on. Black Wolf was defeated. The day will come, my brother, when I will return and...

Under Illinois law, a police officer cannot deny nor delay a missing person report under any circumstances. Go to the nearest Chicago police station and ask to file a missing person report. Anyone can file a missing person report, regardless of how you know them. In Illinois, a missing child is any person under 21 whose whereabouts are unknown to their parent or guardian. Police prioritize high-risk missing person cases and enter the case into police databases, LEADS, LEADS, and National Crime Information Center, NCIC. Under Illinois law, officers characterize high risk as stranger abduction, suspicious, unknown, or dangerous circumstances, missing over 30 days, needs medical attention or medication, has no previous pattern of running away or disappearing, possible abduction by a non-custodial parent, has mental impairment, under 21, been subjected to threats or violence, from a nursing home, has veteran status or is on active duty. If officers refuse to take the missing person report, return with a loved one as a witness and document everything with photos, officer's name and badge number, and detailed notes for filing a complaint against the officer. Source: City Bureau and Invisible Institute.

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0: Why don't we call that Was Friends? I'll play it for you while Billy comes in.
1: Got big plans tonight? Make sure your post-game plan is locked in before last call comes around. Plan ahead and party on with a sober ride home at the end of the night.
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1: Drive sober or get pulled over. It's not a game.

0: The microbrew industry has taken the United States by storm, with now well over 3,000 breweries scattered throughout the nation. However, the history of beer in the United States sheds light just on how making and drinking beer has become a favorite pastime in the U.S.
1: USA!
0: Beer,
1: USA!
0: Or at least a form of beer, predates their rival Europeans. The earliest known recording of beer dates back to the 1200s, where Pueblo Indians in the American Southwest fermented corn. As the idea of fermentation moved north, tribes in what now is northeastern United States began adding birch sap with the corn and water mixture for added sweetness in the 1500s. Early settlers began using a similar recipe until beer shipments started to arrive in Virginia in 1607. Beer made in England, though, proved costly, so American settlers sent back help wanted signs to England in 1609. Adrian Block and Hans Christensen answered the call by setting up a shop in what is modern-day Manhattan in 1612. 20 years later, the West India Company opened its own brewery. Lower Manhattan became the center point of all American brewing, thanks to the location near the port. Now, throughout the first 200 years of brewing in the United States, nearly all beers were based off of British ale recipes. However, by the middle of the 19th century, due to German immigration influence, these beers shifted towards a German and Vienna lager style. Now, while lagers take longer to produce than ales, the beers have a substantially longer shelf life. This allowed brewers to make larger batches and to distribute the beer easier without fear of it going bad. By the time of the Revolutionary War, colonialists remained high on American-made products. In fact, George Washington coined the policy "Buy American" when he openly stated he would only drink beer made in America. As the American population continued to expand following its claim to independence, breweries began expanding along with it. In 1829, David G. Yingling opened a brewery in Pottersville, Pennsylvania. It is now, to this date, the longest family-owned brewery in the United States. By 1844, Jacob Best owned a brewery in Milwaukee, which is now better known as Pabst Brewing Company. By 1849, brewing reached the Pacific Coast with Adam Shepherd Brewing opening in San Francisco. However, as beer production and drinking continued to rise, so too did the push to prohibit alcohol consumption. And in 1846, Maine became the first state to pass a prohibition law. As more and more states passed prohibition laws on the East Coast, the West Coast saw a major gold rush. Anchor Brewing Company opened in the late 1890s. In order to produce enough beer for the growing number of workers, prospectors, and immigrants, Anchor created a beer known as steam beer. Steam beer is made with lager yeast, but at warmer ale temperatures. Traditionally, lager beers are cold brewed and require some form of refrigeration. This also extends the brewing process. In order to maintain the preservative aspects of the lager, yet take advantage of the faster ale brewing time, Anchor created this kind of beer. By 1919, the 18th Amendment calling for prohibition went into effect, despite President Wilson vetoing the bill. In order to remain in business, major breweries such as Pabst and Anheuser-Busch started creating what is known as near beer. This is a cereal malt beverage containing less than a half of a percent of ABV. This term is now used in reference to modern non-alcoholic beer. Repealing prohibition occurred slowly, as the allowed alcohol limit of beers increased to 3.2% in 1933. And by the end of the year, prohibition was completely repealed, although some states still had local and regional laws in the books. During World War II, the few breweries remaining in the United States looked to find ways to cheaply produce beer. Because wheat and other cereal grains went into the war effort, companies returned to the North American beer origin of corn. Corn costs substantially less than wheat and other grains, as Americans relied on these beers for high vitamin B content and their overall lack of access to quality grains. Americans became indoctrinated with the inexpensive, cheaply produced beer. Breweries like Coors and Anheuser-Busch continued to produce the same recipe beers to this day. For decades following World War II, only 42 breweries remained in the United States. However, in 1978, home beer production became legal. This led to John Mitchell opening the very first brew pub in 1982. Koch went on to start the Boston Beer Company in 1984. Brew pubs and microbreweries struggled to gain footing throughout the early 1990s. But now, microbreweries account for 22% of all beers sold in the United States, and that trend looks to only continue.

Chicago Tiny House mission is to create tiny house communities throughout Chicago that will provide homeless Chicagoans with safe and cost-effective housing and integrated supportive services. We have been helping the homeless of Chicago for over 15 years, specifically working with the Uptown Tent over the last 2 years. Tent City housed an estimated population of 70 people who lived under the bridges of Wilson and Lawrence Avenues at Lakeshore Drive. Recently, the city had to close these bridges for repair, displacing all the homeless who resided there. Our cause does not stop with the elimination of this community. We are completely volunteer-powered by bringing together concerned citizens, advocates, lawmakers, and donors. We can bring shelter, food, and supportive services to our most vulnerable neighbors, greatly reducing homelessness while helping to move forward with dignity. Chicago Tiny House has partnered with and is in touch with both sides of the housing problem. We are knowledgeable about and actually live alongside our target demographic. We have created a growing database of followers, developers, donors, contractors, government agencies, and laborers. We bring a unique perspective and experience to this process. We are committed Chicagoans with a small business acumen, as well as having a boots-on-the-ground relationship with our local homeless population. We can't do it alone. We need people like you to back our proposal by donating time, skill, funds, and connections. If you believe in what we're doing, please join us. For more information, please visit www.chicagotinyhouse.ngo.

0: our story go on. Frank and Elmer were sweethearts. Lordy, how they could love. Vowed to love one another underneath the stars above. Talking about that man. Because he was doing it wrong.
1: 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Thanks a lot for doing that.

they stopped to argue some. Well, he looked so very foolish, we began to look around. We thought he was a greenhorn just escaped from town. He said he'd lost his job upon the Santa Fe and was going across the prairie to strike the 7D. He didn't say how come it, some trouble with the boss, and asked if he could borrow a fat saddle horse. This tickled all the boys to death, they laughed right up their sleeve. Oh, we will lend you a fine horse, as fresh, as fat as you please.

Now old Dunny was an outlaw, he had grown so very wild. Well, he could paw the moon down, boys, he could jump a mile. Old Dunny stood right still as if he didn't know, until he was saddled and ready for to go. When the stranger hit the saddle, well, old Dunny quit the earth. He's traveled right straight upwards for all that he was worth. A bucking and a squealing and a having walleyed fits, his hind feet perpendicular, his front feet in the bits. We could see the tops of the mountains under Dunny's every jump. The stranger, he was growed there just like the camel's hump. The stranger sat upon him and he curled his black mustache just like a summer boarder who was waiting for his hash. Well, he thumped him in the shoulders and he spurred him when he whirled.

Trump issued two presidential actions furthering his deregulatory agenda and efforts to exert control over independent agencies such as the Federal Communications Commission, FCC. Trump issued a memorandum requiring federal agencies to quickly repeal regulations inconsistent with recent Supreme Court decisions, such as its decision overturning the Chevron Doctrine, which had required courts to defer to expert regulatory agencies like the FCC when interpreting ambiguous statutes or that are otherwise unlawful. The memorandum directs agencies to do so immediately, without using the typical process of first requiring notice to and comment from the public. Trump issued an executive order directing agencies to identify anti-competitive regulations creating monopolies or setting barriers to the entry of new competitors and provide a list of the regulations that should be repealed or modified to the FTC chairman and the attorney general by June 15, 2025. Source: Broadcast Log Blog, April 13, 2025.

Born in Cedarville, Illinois, Jane Addams was raised in a family with a high social status. Her father was a prosperous miller and a local political leader. He served 16 years as a state senator, fought as an officer in the Civil War, and was a friend to Abraham Lincoln. At an early age, Jane Addams was diagnosed with congenital spinal defect and was very ill throughout her entire life. But her illness didn't stop her from graduating from the Rockford Female Seminary in 1881 with a bachelor's degree. At the age of 27, Addams took a tour of Europe with her friend Ellen Starr, where they visited a settlement house known as Toneby Hall in London's East End. That visit helped finalize the idea of opening a similar house in an underprivileged area of Chicago, where the focus of Jane Addams's work was located. At that time, Chicago was home to many low-income families who had come to Chicago for a better life. Immigrants and African Americans inhabited most of Chicago in slums with barely enough money to feed their families. Some found it hard to find jobs due to racism, while others because of language barriers. Children didn't go to school, so those who could speak English were forced to support their families working as shoeshine boys or newsboys. Many fathers who could work, immigrant or not, earned low incomes, died early, or simply deserted their families, forcing children to once again pick up the slack. With diseases like smallpox and TB on the rise, doctor's visits became essential to survival, but many families were too poor to afford to see one. Factory workers worked in poor conditions. Dehumanized, impersonal factories led to many uprisings as workers struggled for shorter hours, higher wages, and better safety standards. Cuts in wages resulted in revolts and riots. Amidst this struggling society, Addams and Starr founded the Hull House in 1889. The purpose was to provide a center for higher civic and social life, to institute and maintain educational and philanthropic enterprises, and to investigate and improve the conditions in the industrial districts of Chicago. Social settlements like Hull House and Toneby Hall were created in response to problems created by urbanization, industrialization, and immigration. Settlement houses attracted educated, native-born, middle-class and upper-class men and women, known as residents, to live or settle in poor urban neighborhoods to help the area's poor and homeless. Hull House set the foundation for social work in America. It was located in a populated urban neighborhood in Chicago. It was host to many programs, including kindergarten classes, daycare, club meetings, and night school. They added an art gallery, a public kitchen, a coffee house, a gym, a pool, a book bindery, a music school, an employment bureau, and a labor museum. It also offered a meeting place for trade unions and cultural events in the surrounding neighborhoods. The residents of Hull House made speeches about the needs of the neighborhood, raised money, took care of children, and nursed the sick. After the second year of operation, Hull House was host to over 2,000 people every week. Addams wrote many articles and books devoted to the ideals she fought for, but also found herself in the eye of the media many times. She was criticized because she fought for equality and was often accused of being a socialist, an anarchist, and a communist. Her theories on cultural feminism were bashed in the media, but it didn't stop her willingness to fight for what she believed was right and just. She continued to rally for the rights of women as well as for peace. She founded many organizations in peace efforts and held office in them until her death. After her death in 1935, Hull House continued to serve Chicago residents through the Depression of the 1930s and World War II, and the organization she founded and supported made great strides in equality. While Hull House is one of Jane Addams' most known achievements, it was certainly not the last. Throughout her adult life, Addams founded and supported many social programs, such as supporting the founding of the NAACP, the National Association for the Advancement of Colored People, founding the Women's International League for Peace and Freedom, and helping found the Chicago Federation of Settlements. She and other lobbyists worked for legislation to protect immigrants from exploitation, limit working hours for women, mandate schooling for children, recognize labor unions, and provide industrial safety. Addams worked as a mediator in the Chicago garment workers' strike and served as vice president of the National Woman's Trade Union League. She became the first American woman to receive the Nobel Peace Prize in 1931.
Jane Addams's contributions to society changed people's views on equality and had great impacts on many lives. She created the Foundation for Social Work in America, giving many opportunities to low-income families and individuals. Through her work and the work of others, society has been changed, offering a better world.

Did you know that many families qualify for free or low-cost childcare through the federal Head Start program? 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

0: 20,126.
1: I don't know. I forgot what the other one. The other one was swinging. God.
0: So is this. 20,126, take one.
2: One, two, three.
0: 20,126, take two.

0: That's what they got.
1: That introduction leaves something to be desired.
2: I know. I don't know what we did on the other record.
3: It was just ad lib. Did you just ad lib?
0: Bob, boop, boop, boop, boop,
1: noodle around with your vice.
3: Oh, yeah, Bob.

0: so long. You lose
1: it. Just great.
0: It's so long, you just feel like you were...
2: Let's forget it.
3: It seemed like we did it a little brighter on the other record.
4: No, we didn't.
5: No, it wasn't bright, it's just long.
6: It's pretty slow, but I mean, this is like the third chorus we're getting into.
4: And now we got another chorus. I don't like this.
5: The other one was good, and it hit a groove, and it was good.
6: The other one was really good.
1: Well, I don't know whose idea is it to do it all.
0: He wants it.
1: Well, now listen, if it's Norman's idea, we better give it to him, then let him...
2: The only thing to do is to cut out the third chorus. I don't like it because it's a repeat of the birds and bees. You got a pencil? Okay.
4: We'll just do the third chorus.
0: Do it!
6: We got
4: two choruses.
0: Huh?
1: You want to hear the tempo?
0: In shallow shows.
4: After this, the next chorus.
5: He's starting from letter C. This is like the second chorus, and we're going back in.
4: Okay.
1: 20,126 in a cut one.

YS3 Youth Scholars Skills and Service Program is a collaboration between the Alternative Schools Network and the Illinois Department of Children and Family Services, DCFS, to provide year-round educational and social services to older, out-of-school youth in foster care. YS3 serves out-of-school youth in foster care from the ages of 15 to 21 who are interested in returning to school and earning a high school diploma or GED. The program is coordinated through 15 community-based alternative high schools. The youth also receive wraparound services, including life skills, scholarship program, college preparation, leadership training, and computer-assisted learning. For more information on the YS3 program, please call 773-728-4030, extension 136 or extension 152.

Anyone who's interested in making change in the world also has to learn how to take care of herself, himself, theirself. For a long time, activists did not necessarily think that it mattered to take care of themselves in terms of what they eat, in terms of mental self-care, corporal self-care, spiritual self-care. I know that there were some people who emphasized it. I'm thinking about one of the leaders of the Black Panther Party, Erica Huggins, who began to practice yoga and meditation in the 70s. And she encouraged many people, including Huey Newton and Bobby Seale, to join that practice. I think they did a little bit of it, but I think our movement would have been very different had we understood the importance of that kind of self-care. Personally, I started practicing yoga and meditation when I was in jail. But it was more of an individual practice. Later, I had to recognize the importance of emphasizing the collective character of that work on the self. Well, it means that we're able to bring our entire selves into the movement. It means that we incorporate into our work as activists ways of acknowledging and hopefully also moving beyond trauma. It means a holistic approach, I think. Longevity is important, and not simply individual longevity. It is equally important to recognize that as we develop our movement today, we're creating a terrain for the emergence of new activists. And what we do today has an impact on what younger people will be able to do tomorrow. I think we have to imagine ourselves as connected to people who came before us and to those who will come after us. Black people all over the world have been subjected to the most unimaginable forms of violence, slavery, torture. But at the same time, and this is what Black people have offered the world, we've also produced beauty, music, and art. And I think that the self-care that gets produced by Black people recognizes the connection between struggle and art and beauty and the imagination. It's very dangerous. It's very dangerous not to recognize that as we struggle, we are attempting to presage the world to come. And the world to come should be one in which we acknowledge the collectivity and connections and relations and joy. And if we don't start practicing collective self-care now, there's no way to imagine, much less reach, a time of freedom.

Can you hear that? It's your bathtub. 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